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Let us live boldly in the hands of God, beloved. But remember, don't tell a lost world that Jesus loves them until you're ready to love them too. For more information, call 772-341-8271.

0: Hello, I'm Charles Stanley. 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

We give a grateful praise unto you, O Lord. Thank you, Heavenly Father. If I had 1,000 tongues, I couldn't praise you enough. Thank you, Jesus, Lamb of God, Prince of Peace. We worship you. Hallelujah. Oh, come on, just bless him, lift him up, praise him, everybody.

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1: 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The phone number, 321-521-355. Nine. In just a few moments, we're going to go over some of those milestone ages that you need to be aware of as you enter retirement or you're thinking about retirement. Plus, these hidden fees that you don't know about. I'm going to have Eric kind of take a deep dive at that as well. But first, Eric, welcome, buddy. How are you?
2: I am fantastic, Jessica. You know, I think every day in the last week, it's gotten hotter down here.
1: Oh, my gosh. Seriously. Right? It is hot.
2: Hot.
1: It's like walking into an oven everywhere you go.
2: I'm in the cold air conditioning of my office enjoying what's going on and love our conversation that we have every week, trying to help people understand better about how they can better prepare for retirement, and looking forward to getting in today's show. We got a lot to talk about.
1: Absolutely. And as we always say, if you're 55 and up, if you are thinking about retirement, about to retire, this is the show for you. Plus, if you're looking to sit down with somebody with over 30 years of experience and put your retirement dreams together, really essentially, Eric is the man you want to do it with. I want to make sure you get that phone number, 321-521-3559. You know, most people know there are certain birthdays that matter in retirement planning. You know, at age 62, that means you can do some early Social Security stuff. At age 65, that gets you Medicare. And at age 73 is when many retirees have to start taking what's called required minimum distributions. But there's another milestone that often flies under the radar. That's age 59 and a half. So, why is 59 and a half so important, and what opportunities should people be thinking about when they reach this age?
2: Well, I love 59 and a half for the reason that I'm about to talk about. One of them is you're finally free to take your company 401k and do what's called a non-hardship in-service withdrawal, which means you simply take tax-free whatever's in your 401k, move it over to an IRA. Now, a lot of the topics we talk about gives us the opportunity to better protect and position your retirement. But it also, on the other side, we know that at 59 and a half, you can take money out of your 401k or IRA without penalty. You have that early withdrawal penalty of 10% that is now behind you at 59 and a half. So, you have more freedom to withdraw your money, but let's be cautious here. Now is not the time at 59 and a half probably to start drawing down your retirement accounts unless you are actually retired. And then if you are, then we need to talk before you start doing that, because you might find yourself quickly withdrawing too much money, creating more taxes than you realize, and a lot of other complicated situations. So, but I find that I had a client come in over the weekend, and we're sitting down looking at their money in all the different places. And he's like, yeah, I got this 401k over here. I'm still, even though I'm not on the books, I'm still kind of a consultant to the company. So they consider me an employee, and I'm 63 years old, and I know I can't take that out. I said, you can't take that out. Why not? He goes, well, I just thought you can't take it out. I said, no, you can. But I explained this 59 and a half age rule. So it's new to many people. So remember, let's be clear, 59 and a half, you're still working for the same company that you're putting money in every month to your 401k, but they give you the flexibility of repositioning some of that 401k into an IRA tax-free. So it's something that, it's another reason why you need to call us for this free consultation, no obligation, to see if there's something we can do to help you there.
1: Well, not only does it just give you time to kind of rearrange some things, you mentioned your 401k, but I think one of the coolest parts is that, you know, if you're 58 and you take some money out, you get that 10% withdrawal penalty tacked onto there. At 59 and a half, you can do what you want. No penalties involved, right?
2: Exactly. That's exactly the point. So it's important to understand, again, don't assume you know anything. Don't rely on ChatGPT to always be the end-all, be-all to give you the answer. Again, I want to fact-check it, and I, you know, like using some of the AI tools as a guide, but it's not the final answer. That's where you give us a call. again, no obligation, no commitment. Give us a call. I know you may be working with an advisor and you think you got all your boxes checked, but you're entering a new chapter now. Remember, you're going through a new phase. The new phase is pre-retirement into retirement. There's a huge transition. And I had a client come in here today, and she sat down with me, and she thought her advisor was checking all the boxes, yet we went through all these topics: legacy planning, Roth conversions, taxes, guaranteed distribution. These are all the things I don't know anything about. I go, well, I thought you just said you had it all covered. Well, I guess I don't. So don't think you know everything. Be humble enough to say, maybe I don't know it all. Maybe my advisor has not been working 100% in my best interest. If your advisor is with what I say the big brokerage firms, those are like the Merrill Lynch's or the Morgan Stanley's or the Smith Barney's or the Edward Jones or Wells Fargo, I think you owe it to yourself and your family and your spouse to pick up the phone, give us a call, and let's do an independent x-ray of your current portfolio before you get too far down that retirement path. We'd love to have that call with you.
1: Absolutely. Again, this x-ray is called the Osprey Retirement X-ray, by the way. The phone number, 321-521-3559, 321-521-3559. And that website, OspreyRetirementRadio.com. I cannot believe about this viral video I'm going to tell you about. It was actually taken by a Shake Shack customer at the Salt Lake City Airport. It's getting a lot of traction online here. He and his wife, they ordered 3 milkshakes at a self-serve kiosk, right? Seems simple. But after he declined to leave a tip, the price of each shake shot up 50 cents. Right? Isn't that crazy? Shake Shack, of course, blamed it on a technical glitch. The controversy highlights something many customers worry about, right? Costs and fees that aren't always obvious, especially at first glance. What are some that can quietly eat away at savings if people aren't paying attention?
2: There's a laundry list. You know, I think the retirement account fees are internal. They're not sitting there in black and white, right? So if you don't have a probably somebody like ourselves, a financial advisor, to uncover those fees, you're probably not really sure what you're paying because you don't know the questions to ask. You don't know what you don't know. That's our job. So we start with that. We're looking at retirement account fees. And are you paying? I mean, again, let's just be honest. There's no free lunch. Everybody gets paid somehow. But let's just know how everybody gets paid and let's disclose it. Again, I find this with what I call the bad annuity. Does anybody out there have an annuity that's tied to the stock market called a variable annuity? Talk about layers and layers of fees. I honestly, Jessica, over my 30-plus years in this business, I have never sold a variable annuity, for starters, but I don't know that I've ever met a client that had a variable annuity that clearly understood the amount of fees they were paying inside of that. And it's somewhere between 3 and 5%. What they come in and they say, well, no, Eric, I'm paying like 1.25%. I said, no, you're not. I said, let's make a phone call together. And I'll ask the questions and you stay on the phone and we'll call the insurance company and we'll go through it. So this is what disturbs me, is that advisors that they're saying they're a fiduciary, but they're not independent. They're not necessarily working in your best interest, but the interest of the company they work for, because they work for a big brokerage firm that says, we got to offer certain products to you as a client and make it sound like it is in your best interest. I think there's a conflict out there. But the other costs that we have to be aware of is healthcare costs. We think, oh, Medicare is going to cover all the health expenses that I might encounter. No, sadly, they're not. And unfortunately, how do you address that? Well, a lot of our clients, when we sit down and create an income plan, they come to realize that there's ways to offset the risk of that longevity problem and how we design the income and how we can create more income in the event that there's a health challenge. So there's so many things that we do that are so beyond what I find most advisors are even touching on, let alone going to any great detail on. That's why you owe it to yourself to reach out to us and say, look, I don't want to take a chance on my retirement. You've worked a lifetime to get to the point where you're at. And now you want to step into that next chapter. And it's scary for a lot of people, right? It's a big transition. It's a psychological transition. I had a lady come in over the weekend, and she worked for a big insurance company. for 46 years. Mm-hmm. And now she was in corporate for 45 years. Now she's been relocated to Florida, and she's now been remotely working the last 2 years. I said to her, I said, what's that going to feel like when you step out the end of the year? I said, she goes, it's going to be sad because there's so many people that I have forged great relationships with through the years, and I'm going to miss those people. But financially, she's reached the point on the accumulation where I know she's ready for retirement. We all have to retire at some point for the most part. But it's just there's a lot to consider and a lot to think about. But that's what we're here for. So give us a call today and let's explore your situation in more detail. And let's do that portfolio X-ray that you deserve to have, so you know if you're going to be stepping into a safe, secure retirement or that you have some problems we need to address.
1: Absolutely. It gives you that added confidence, again, as you transition from the working world to retirement. 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This Osprey Retirement X-Ray is a great way to set that foundation. 321-521-3559. 321-521-3559. 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Coming up next, the early signs that you're feeling old. We'll be right back.
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1: 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Welcome back. 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You know, at some point, your body starts sending you very clear messages that you didn't sign up for, right? I mean, here's Keith Sullivan on TikTok. And by the way, just to give you some background, Keith is actually in his 40s. Listen to this.
6: The things that take you down now are just pathetic. I recently slept on a pull-out couch. I almost checked into the emergency room the next day. We used to go out at 10 p.m. That I actually cannot believe. Now my goal is the couch. That's all I think about is the couch. Injuries are different. In your 20s, you got injured doing something cool. Yeah, I tore up my shoulder snowboarding. Now it's like, yeah, I got out of the car too fast. I don't know. What sucks is, I don't know about you guys, but mentally, I'm still 25. I see a group of kids who are in their 20s, and I'm like, I could hang. No. No, you can't, unless you got a whole week of vacation days to take after.
1: Oh, this is so real, Eric. I mean, so real. Can you not identify with that?
2: We can totally identify with that. What did I do? I pulled a muscle getting out of bed. I mean, what happened?
1: Oh, my gosh. I remember doing something like that. Like, I had a cold, and I coughed really hard, and I legit, like, hurt something in my back. And that was the moment I went, oh, things are changing. But, you know, we all go through this, right? And it got me thinking, you know, when we're supposed to be living longer, especially if we're taking care of ourselves. So how early do you really start adjusting a plan for, you know, health and mobility? And, you know, you got to think about this. It's not just the money.
2: It's not. And I think, like, this is what we're all hearing more about is how to improve the longevity. If you live longer, how do you live a healthier, longer life? It's funny. I surveyed my clients, you know, that are in their 80s and, you know, some of them didn't have the best habits. My mother-in-law is 87, still going pretty strong. And guess what she does every day, or many times a day? Smoke. So it's funny. So, that's not how we live. We live a much healthier life. But I think that we have more education on health and you know, proper eating, good habits, getting enough rest. And, you know, I think when you're in your early and your retirement years, and I call that your go-go years, you know, you're in your late 50s and your 60s and your early 70s. Those are the go-go years. You want to be able to climb the mountains that you want to climb and go see the Great Wall of China and be able to walk up those steps. And there's so many things that we have to be physically fit. But you can't just, you know, all of a sudden decide one day, hey, let me start getting better fit. I think you got to do it earlier the better. One of my clients said he was a pretty successful athlete, but he just maintained those habits that he learned back in grade school about how to train and be a good athlete and just kept those habits going. And it's paid huge dividends. But you got to keep moving. We all know that. You got to get your steps. You know, walking is considered one of the healthier exercises you can do. And I think most of us should be able to do that every day, just not in the middle of the day when it's 110 degrees.
1: Yeah, no kidding. I mean, you know the old saying, if you don't use it, you'll lose it. So if you're just sitting on the couch all day, every day, you know, that's not going to be great for your physical or mental health, quite frankly. But even thinking about this, like this guy, Keith, he's in his 40s and he's got ailments starting. It really does make you look at the cost of healthcare both now and then think about the next 20, 30 years. I mean, if you don't have a plan for that, it can take down your retirement plan. I know there's some stat you've shared before, Eric, that, you know, a couple can spend over $300,000 like out of pocket over a lifetime of healthcare plans, right?
2: Easily. It's scary. I had a client that somehow he was in inpatient rehab for 6 months and he said the hospital bill, well, the rehab, so he wasn't in the hospital the whole time, probably would have been more than this, but it was $1 million over 6 months. Mm-hmm. And he said with Medicare, he paid the deductible of $4,000 and that was his exposure to that. But, you know, if we need extended care in the home, that's not covered in Medicare. So how do we pay for that? Well, we talk about that in the income plan. You know, we talk about income planning. It goes a lot deeper than just the surface of what the income is. It's what else can I get from this income plan? You can get coverage on extended care or long-term care if you need it. We can incorporate that in the plan. You have more flexibility in how you take money from your retirement plan. There's so many things that we do that people, I don't think, Jessica, are aware of. And so living longer does give us a higher probability of needing some health care. And I think that most people, if they knew how we address it, would love to learn more about it so that they don't feel like they have to spend down their savings. Because a lot of clients are saying, well, I want to leave that money to my kids. Well, unless you need it, right? So you need to figure out how does the income plan that we put together that we can base it on guarantees and not hypotheticals. How does that also address the risk of long-term care if I need it or home health care if I need it? Give us a call today. Please let us talk to you through this and explain more about how this can work for you.
1: Yeah, I mean, it's really simple to be in your 40s or 50s or even 60s and think you're invincible, right? Oh, I'm never going to need that. Nothing's ever going to happen to me. But listen, we're not invincible. Things are going to happen. You're going to need help, all right? And it's not going to be cheap. So the sooner you plan, the better plan you're going to have. It's all part of that income plan. And then most importantly, it's wrapped up in a bow with this Osprey retirement X-ray, guys. That is how you get started and looking at what puzzle pieces you have for your retirement. Again, this Osprey retirement X-ray, 321-521-3559, 321-521-3559. That website, OspreyRetirementRadio.com. You know, speaking of feeling old, when I read this, I started feeling old. You remember Macaulay Culkin, you know, the kid from Home Alone?
2: Of course.
1: Oh, my God. He recently turned 46. 46! In my mind, he's still Kevin McAllister.
2: Yeah, I know. He seems like he's been around a long time, but, you know.
1: Mm-hmm.
2: Yeah, I know.
1: Everybody still thinks of a stereotype, right?
2: We're thinking that he's still, you know, 10 years old in his home with his parents gone, and he's trying to take care of the bad guys.
1: Take care of the bad guys. He's setting up traps all over the house and, you know, trying to keep them from breaking into his home. My son loves this movie. I've seen it a million times by now. And it's just a cute little idea. You think about it, as a kid, he was really smart to come up with all these traps.
2: He was.
1: But it got me thinking here. What about some traps that people could run into in their retirement account, you know, without proper help?
2: You know, we have clients that work for the big grocery store Publix. And for some reason, they think when they retire, they need to leave all their money in their 401k at Publix that's in Publix stock. And, you know, Publix has had a pretty good run. It hasn't had too many landmines in it, but they've expanded. They've gone outside the state of Florida. And I find that, quite honestly, it's that diversification that they don't seem to understand. Don't leave all your eggs in one basket. I have another client that's kept 80% of his retirement in Lowe's stock because he worked there for 30 years. And at the time that he worked there, he was allowed to put most of his 401k into Lowe's stock. Well, guess how much Lowe's is down in the last year?
1: Mm-hmm.
2: 30%.
1: Yikes. And that takes a long time to make that back.
2: Exactly.
1: Years.
2: I'm looking at the stock thinking, okay, why did he not listen? So, you know, don't let that be you. I mean, but there's all these little things that you don't know what you don't know. Well, I have another client. She's got all of her money in the thrift savings plan. She works for the government. She just retired, and she's sitting in a fixed account paying her somewhere around 3 or 4%. It's safe. I get it. It's protected. I get it. But she's going broke. And the problem now is she's going to be very soon on the other side of where the government's knocking on her door asking for what? This mandatory required minimum distribution. And for those of you that don't know, and many people I find don't know, that I look at your IRA, or the government rather, looks at your IRA as an IOU to the IRS. They want the tax revenue. And guess what they get to do? Every year when you reach the age of either 73, if you're born after 1960, it's now 75, is that percentage that you have to take out at that point is about 4%, a little bit less. But every year it goes up, and it starts to scale up. When you get into your 80s, you're north of 6-7. You get up to 8-9% if you live beyond that into your 90s. The government doesn't care how much you have to take out of your money. They care because they want the tax revenue, but they don't care if your money goes over the cliff because it wasn't protected. You've lost sight of the purpose of your retirement, and that's to protect some of it. And if it's all in the market, you can look at your accounts and look at that. If it's all in the market, whether it's in bonds, stocks, mutual funds, it is not safe and secured to protect against the risk of the market. So that's where we need to talk. That's my, you know, if you can please hear me out there. 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Give us a call today for this no obligation analysis.
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8: Welcome to Constitutional Conversations. I'm Dr. Brenda McMenamin. Why is it so important to understand the Constitution? Understanding the heritage and history that God gave us enables us to honor and obey Him so He can rescue us and America.
9: Article 6, Section 3 says in part, the senators and representatives before mentioned and the members of the several state legislatures and all executive and judicial officers, both of the United States and of the several states, shall be bound by oath or affirmation to support this Constitution. Baca said nothing is more evident both in reason and the Holy Scriptures than that religion is ever a matter between God and individuals, and therefore no man or men can impose any religious test without invading the essential prerogatives of our Lord Jesus Christ. Ministers first assumed this power under the Christian name, and then Constantine approved of the practice when he adopted the profession of Christianity as an engine of state policy. And let the history of all nations be searched from that day to this, and it will appear that the most imposing of religious tests hath been the greatest engine of tyranny in the world. Iredell asked, how is it possible to exclude any set of men without taking away that principle of religious freedom which we ourselves so warmly contend for? This is the foundation on which persecution has been raised in every part of the world, but it is never to be supposed that the people of America will trust their dearest rights to persons who have no religion at all, or a religion materially different from their own. It would be happy for mankind if religion was permitted to take its own course and maintain itself by the excellence of its own doctrines. The divine author of our religion never wishes for its support by worldly authority. Johnson explained, it appears to me that it would have been dangerous if Congress could intermeddle with the subject of religion. True religion is derived from a much higher source than human laws. When any attempt is made by any government to restrain men's conscience, no good consequence can possibly follow. May the church rise up to teach His word, to make disciples who can powerfully apply His principles to self and civil government. In Jesus' name, amen.
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0: Welcome back to Osprey Retirement Radio. My name is Jessica, here with Eric Hutter of Osprey Retirement Solutions. The phone number, 321-521-3559. You have heard us talk about the great wealth transfer for quite some time. These are the trillions of dollars that baby boomers have saved that will eventually be inherited by heirs. This year, the first boomers turn 80. An article I read on Newsweek.com said that the great wealth transfer may never come. They believe that the cost of living, healthcare, and people living longer will eat up all that wealth. The other enemy, of course, Uncle Sam, will taxes. So if that's a big concern, Eric, how do we address it now?
1: I guess that's the new reality that we have to realize. I just was looking at just the housing costs. We're in homes that are aging with us, right? The average home, I think, is they're saying nationwide is 44 years old. So We talked about budgeting 1% of the home value for home repairs and retirement, but now they're suggesting, depending on your home, you know, that you're budgeting more for that. So as retirement planners, we have to address that. I see a lot of clients that think they're pretty good with their current income plan, but they don't think through all these things, right? We as retirement advisors are looking several decades down the road to address all of these concerns. Healthcare, right? That's for living longer. Unfortunately, there's statistically a higher probability that one of our, you know, spouses is going to need some extended care assistance of some kind. How do we address that? Again, in the income plan, we like addressing that, or there's standalone options. And so a lot of things that are considered today are the new problems of living longer, and how are we going to be ready for whatever life throws us. And I think, again, it comes back to making sure that you're taking enough risk but not too much risk in your retirement, making sure that you're sitting with your comfortable cash for emergencies but you're not sitting with too much cash in CDs. Everything has to be kind of hitting on all cylinders. You know, if you have an 8-cylinder car, can it run on 4 cylinders? Not very well. And that's kind of like I see a lot of portfolios. You got kind of half of it maybe right and the other half of it not. Or I see many clients that are now moving to Florida, and they left their plan up north, and somewhere along the way they got another advisor, and now they're both the same, kind of doing the same thing. They're both what we call wealth managers. None of them are specializing in income like us. And there's a lot of overlap and mistakes. So this is a time where you want to kind of hone in on really a comprehensive advisor that's going to address all of these concerns. Tax planning. If you're not too far down the retirement path, let's talk about saving taxes. Let's talk about doing some pre-tax planning now so that we don't pay a lot more taxes in the future. You know, we know what tax rates today. You know what? And this is what a lot of people forget. If we go back to the 1940s, what was the highest income tax rate that you could pay on your income? Well, I'll give you the answer, 94%.
0: Woo!
1: It's unbelievable. You know, Ronald Reagan was a movie actor there. He was very smart, of course. He would do 2 movies, and he said he'd stop before making the 3rd movie, because if he did the 3rd movie, he'd be at the 94% tax bracket, giving it all back to the government. So now we come full forward, and we're at 37% on the highest income tax bracket. That's the second lowest in history. Now, the debt is over $39 trillion going straight up, and we're going to have a massive problem in the very near future. And the argument is very strong that taxes will likely be higher in the future. So if you're thinking, hey, I might need to do some tax planning so I don't pay more tax longer, now is the time to allow us to do an X-ray of your retirement so we can kind of prepare for that. That's what we're going to do for you.
0: Yeah, I mean, again, this is all about making sure that moving forward, you can be tax efficient. And if you have never had someone look at how taxes could affect you and your retirement income, again, this is part of that Osprey Retirement X-ray. Call today, 321-521-3559. That's 321-521-3559. You know, you can usually tell when people just aren't quite sure what to do, right? They slow down, maybe they second guess it, they completely stop altogether. And even when the path is right in front of them, you know, it's actually pretty clear, they still are confused. Well, comedian Brad Upton gives us an example.
2: And who put in all these traffic circles and didn't tell anybody how they work? That circle doesn't have to be empty for you to enter it. There just has to be enough room for you to fit. Pick out a hole and hit that thing like an NFL running back. If you've ever driven up to a traffic circle and stopped, I want you to go home tonight, lay down your keys, and never, ever pick them up, ever, ever again.
0: Of course, he's talking about those, I call them roundabouts.
1: I call them roundabouts,
0: oh, man.
1: Too, in Florida.
0: I tell you what, there's always somebody that seems confused about when they can go, who's supposed to go first, and he hit the nail on the head there. But I often wonder, how often do you see folks circling around retirement planning, right? They're waiting, they're hesitating, instead of just jumping in and getting a plan in place.
1: I see it very often. The explanation of that is there's so much conflicting information out there, so they start, stop, start, stop. I think this is where the education comes in. Are you talking to the right planners at this stage in your life? You know, if you're in your 30s and 40s, there's a lot of nice advisors you can go experiment with and see how they do. But now you're honing in on your retirement years, and you need somebody or a team like we are that specializes in income planning, because that's where you're going. The next path is, how do I get down this income path so that no matter what life throws you, no matter what's outside of our control, no matter how much taxes go up, I know that my income will be intact. My income will be guaranteed. And that's the plan, I think, where we clear up all of the crazy under confusion of how they should be looking at and approaching retirement and make it very clear and simple. That's important. We don't go into big fancy charts and graphs that nobody knows what they're looking at. It's kind of like you ever go and get an oil change, Jessica, and after the oil change, the mechanic brings you that dipstick out and he shows it to you and you're like, what am I looking at? That's not how you want your retirement. You want to know what you're looking at. And I promise you, if you give us an opportunity to sit down with you and have this educational discovery conversation, you're going to get a lot of the information clearly understood. It's going to be black and white. It's not going to be gray. It's not going to be some false projections of hypotheticals. You're going to know. And that's where we're at in this stage in our life, and that's going to clear up the confusion. And these roundabouts are a trip because a lot of people will stop right before they get to it, right? Now what? I'm like beeping my horn. This is not a stop sign. You know, keep going.
0: It's very true. It's very true. Well, you're exactly right there. I mean, cut through the noise. Get the word right from the horse's mouth, that being you, Eric, of course, because this Osprey Retirement X-Ray looks at your numbers. It is customized to you, your income, your savings, your tax situation, your Social Security, and it gives you a clear picture of where you actually stand today. And it also helps you to see where can you be in the future. Again, this Osprey Retirement X-Ray, no cost, no obligation. We'll do it for our radio listeners today. 321-521-3559. That's 321-521-3559. Are you a big fan of Metallica?
1: I like it. But Metallica, sometimes in the right mood, can really get your heart beating.
0: Yeah, and I hear they've still put on a really great show, even though they're, you know, I guess considered older here. James Hetfield of Metallica, he stays away from politics in their songs because he says, you know, they're here to play music, not divide their audience. And it got me thinking here, there are a lot of financial advisors who stay away from the conversation about annuities because it can come with a negative connotation here. So where do you stand on using an annuity in any type of plan?
1: You know, I think with a lot of advisors, if people would understand what I'm going to say here, is that a lot of advisors are kind of forced to keep your money in the market. The big brokerage firms are known for that. And that's just how, that's called their business model, right? I call them the wealth managers. What they know is stocks, bonds, mutual funds, and that's it. You know, when we talk about income and guarantees, and a lot of people, like, after you get into this, how did this, you can get the best of both worlds. How does this work, Eric? If the market goes up 9%, I can get 9%. But if the market goes down 20, I don't lose 20. Yes, that's correct. Okay. But what if the market goes up 17? Do you get 17? No, of course not. But there is a catch. But a lot of times clients will say, what is this mythical unicorn you speak about? And I explain to them what it is. It's a fixed index annuity, and this is how it works. But they're like, well, I don't know if I believe you because I've been with this advisor for 10 or 15 years, and they've never once shared this with me. Why is that? And I'll be honest with you, Mr. and Mrs. Client, or soon to be Mr. and Mrs. New Client, is that your advisor is what we call a wealth manager, and that's all he knows is stocks, bonds, and mutual funds. And he knows if he does the right thing for you and move it to an account that's guaranteed that he's going to lose the fee revenue from that account. And so He's usually not able to do that because, for one, he doesn't have that in his portfolio of options. He doesn't have those vehicles because he's not full service. He's not truly acting as an independent fiduciary. We are, and that's how we operate. So here's the thing. I asked our audience there recently in our seminar, does anybody love root canals? I've had one, and I hated it, every second of it. But I liked the result of the root canal when it was completed because my tooth stopped hurting. And did I trust the doctor, the specialist that took those necessary drill bits to take care of the tooth? Yes. And that's where we are in the income planning. Does everybody like the name or the word annuity? No, but it's the vehicle that's going to solve the problems of guaranteed lifetime income, guaranteed interest during the deferral, maybe a doubler if I get sick and I worry about long-term care because I have no other way to pay for it or qualify for it. So it's not your grandma's annuity anymore, and that's what we do in the income plan is peel back the onion, fact from fiction. You know, I give you the truth, not the opinion. So then you can make better educated decisions so that you can go into retirement with greater confidence and security, because we will have good days in the future and we're going to have some dark days in the future, and all of that's out of our control. What is in control is how you want your portfolio protected for the rest of your life, and that's where we come in to help you.

0: Got the tickets?
1: All set.
0: Forward the mail?
1: All set.
0: The alarm?
1: All set.
0: Our retirement?
1: Oh.
0: Henry.
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4: 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It's on Spotify and Apple. Just simply search Osprey Retirement Radio. All right, Eric, this could make or break some folks' opinion about you. This is a big question here, so think carefully. When you're done shopping and no one's looking, right? You're the only one out there in the parking lot. Do you return the cart or do you leave it on the curb?
5: I return the cart. I was at Costco the other day thinking about this, and I go, you know, everybody's so good at Costco. They're returning their carts. Costco has designed the cart returns to be much easier. They're closer to the parking spaces. It's not like there's one 350 yards away, and then I'm like, you know, I'm going to leave that cart there. But it's kind of like guessing instead of checking your retirement. You know, I get this a lot. Well, not a lot, but I hear people say, I think I have enough saved for retirement. But they don't want to check it. So let's check your numbers to see, is your accumulation of your money going to produce enough income and stability in your retirement? But don't guess it. Let's check it. But oftentimes, I also see this where I have to have the client pump the brakes early on in retirement. They're trying to spend too much money too early. And that's like another cart that you left out in the overspending in the first few years of retirement. Just leaving that cart out there, it's like leaving your retirement to chance. Your retirement needs to be very predictable, very secured, and very what you can count on. And no matter what happens in the economy that's outside of our control, is your retirement on stable foundation? And if you're really not sure you can answer that question, you owe it to yourself to call us. And let's have a discovery call. At a minimum, we'll do a 15, 20 minute, half hour discovery call. Jump on Zoom with you. We'll make it easy. There's no cost. There's no obligation. There's no commitment. But it's like if I had that same offer, Jessica, from a doctor that said, look, I'm going to look at all your medical history or your at least your recent blood work, and I'm going to give you a second opinion with what you're currently doing, I'd welcome that opportunity. I want to know my health is good. I want to know my finances are good. And I know that most of the time in my 30-plus years in this business that there's often a agenda of why things are being managed the way they are for a prospective client. And it's usually because the company they work for is kind of dictating that. And they're, unfortunately, behind the curtain, that advisor that's at the big wirehouses, you might have heard the name Merrill Lynch or Morgan Stanley or Smith Barney or UBS or Goldman Sachs or Wells Fargo or even Edward Jones. These are kind of the companies that have an agenda behind what they're doing that may not always align with what's in your best interest. So this is where you want an unbiased, independent, second opinion that is going to align you with the things that you need to be doing. And a lot

0: sometimes it may be just small adjustments, but they can make huge difference in the success or failure of your retirement. We can't afford to take too much risk in our retirement, and we have to go through all of that. 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Really, truly know what your numbers are, what you're living on? 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
1: 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You know that old saying, ignorance is bliss? Well, not so much when it comes to Social Security. There's a new survey by Allianz. They found that what people don't know about Social Security could seriously hurt their retirement plans. They say more than half of Americans admit they don't really understand how Social Security works or how it fits in their overall retirement strategy. And only about 4 in 10 say that they actually have a plan for when and actually how to claim their benefits. Not good, guys. So why is Social Security too important to treat as if it's, I don't know, like an afterthought? And how do you help people avoid costly mistakes here?
0: First of all, 1 in 4 retirees are almost entirely dependent on Social Security, and they have no backup plan. So this is, again, don't leave any stone unturned. The Social Security is, I guess, forever, just about everybody's going to be the foundation of the starting point of their income plan. And that's one of the first places I start. But again, it's also, what is the timing of the Social Security? All these other variables that we have to consider. We understand if you're born after 1960, that age 67 is considered full retirement. If you're still working, you really got to be careful about claiming Social Security too early, and is it even necessary? So there's a lot of variables and a lot of things I say to people, you don't know what you don't know if you're not in the business. I've seen 2,000 people walk before you through retirement that my wife and I have helped guide them through these transitional years and the retirement years. So we've walked through all these potential problems or helped you realize that, you know, this is the thing, Jessica, I see a lot where they get to 62 and they go, oh, I can start taking my Social Security. Well, yes, you can. But are you still working? Yes, I am. Well, what kind of money are you making? Well, I'm making $50,000, $60,000 a year. I'm making $100,000. Okay, well, then you can't claim Social Security at 62. Why? Because for every $2 above the $24,480, the earnings cap that you're earning, for every $2 above that that you earn, they're going to hold a dollar of your Social Security back. And yes, you'll eventually get it back when you get to full retirement. But the point is, don't make those mistakes. I mean, if you claim Social Security early before your full retirement age and you realize later it's a mistake, you have 12 months to basically, they'll claw that back or you have to pay it back if you want to restart your Social Security. But before you start Social Security, if you're thinking about it and you're listening to me out there and you're going, hey, I don't know when I should start or I'm thinking about starting it now, call me first. Let's have this conversation. Let's have a discovery call. As I said, I'll make it very easy for you. We can jump on a Zoom call together. We can do a phone call. We can do an in-person visit to my office, or I'll come to you. A lot of my clients know I come to them. I drive 2 hours to see some of my clients. I have multiple radio shows on multiple stations, and I cover all the Treasure, Space Coast, all of Orlando, and everywhere in between. I have clients in 8 states. I go anywhere I need to go to help you. You know, I go above and beyond what you might expect as a financial advisor. I am held to a very high standard. I want to make sure, I'm very passionate about this, that we get it right. But it starts with a phone call. It starts with you initiating the call to me so I can then schedule that time with you to figure it out for you and help you go through this transitional period.
1: Yeah, not only a transitional period, you know, leaving that 9-to-5, going into retirement. And guys, that is a huge transition. It's also making sure, like, hey, do I have all my ducks in a row? Have I accounted for everything? Are there income gaps? Because the biggest thing you don't want is to run out of money in retirement. And yes, while Social Security is clearly a part of that income plan, you also don't want it to be your sole horse getting you through retirement, guys. Having this discovery call is going to be that foundational conversation of, hey, which way are we going? Which way is up? How do we start doing all this? We'll do a complimentary for you. That phone number, 321-521-3559. That's 321-521-3559. That website, of course, OspreyRetirementRadio.com. You know, Eric, you were talking earlier, you've been doing this for 30-plus years. So you've seen pretty much almost anything you could think of come through your doors. Maybe they think they can't retire. Maybe they think they've waited too long. Whatever the situation may be, what would you say is kind of the most common question or concern that you get? And also, why is working with you more beneficial than working with, you know, the guy down the street?
0: Yeah, I think that's a great question. I get asked that a lot. I have no agenda. You know, my agenda is what's in your individual best interest. It's not because I'm working for a company that's given me direction as to what I need to solicit as far as product or things to my client. But it's important, like I said, to pull the curtain back, look at everything from all angles, all aspects, and make sure, because there's so many factors in retirement that people don't really think might happen to them. And I'll tell you, I've had a number of clients that had to retire early because of medical reason. And then what is the concern immediately? It's like they've maybe just met me, but their big concern is, will they survive? Are they going to be okay? Are they going to have enough income? Because that's scary, Jessica. And it's, people might think, hey, I'm going to work till 75, but 63, they get the big C word medically, and now all of a sudden it's a different story. And so this is what we do, Jessica, is we have plan A, the best plan with the client. And I like to say, what is your plan, Mr. and Mrs. Client? What is it you're hoping to do, and when are you hoping to retire, and when are you hoping to take Social Security? So what I like to do is get their answers to the questions first, and then I'll back into that and say, is that a good plan? And if it is, great. We'll start to solidify that plan. That's plan A. Now create a plan B and a plan C. You know, plan B is if things don't quite work out because of medical or other reasons they've had to retire, caregiving. Have a number of clients that have basically stopped working early in their 60s to take care of a family member that they weren't expecting to do. And now that's changed their retirement plan. Or things go bad real quick, and we need to have a plan C, like a worst-case scenario plan. What does that look like? And I like to look at that, too, to say, look, can, in a worst-case scenario, will this client still be okay? May not be as great as they were hoping for, but they'll still be okay. They'll still live a comfortable life, and they'll still have the income. And, you know, but all of that, again, comes back to the foundational planning.
1: Absolutely. And again, if you want to experience the difference here at Osprey Retirement Solutions, we invite you to call today. Set up that time for that discovery visit, guys. This is where you get the opportunity to discuss your needs, your wants, your fears, your desires. And then Eric has the opportunity to say, well, I think I can help you do an X, Y, and Z, or why don't you come in and let's do this and that. You're never going to know unless you start being proactive today. That phone number, 321-521-3559. That's 321-521-3559. 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As always, we appreciate you joining us here today. And Eric, you always get the last word.
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1: 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Well, we got the two commercialized, but you guys are awesome. I just wanted to let you know you're blowing my mind. I love this station. God bless all of you. Thank you. Bye.

0: 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We're not going to go to the internet and say 10 verses on and study that. We're going to dig until we find them all.
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Baruch Hashem Adonai, blessed is the name of the Lord. This is Cynthia West with For Such a Time as This. My brother, my sister, may I declare scripture over you? Ephesians chapter 1, verse 18. And with Paul, I pray that the eyes of your heart, the very center and core of your being, may be enlightened, flooded with light by the Holy Spirit, so that you will know and cherish the hope, the divine guarantee, the confident expectation to which he has called you, the riches of his glorious inheritance in the saints. And so that you will begin to know what the immeasurable and unlimited and surpassing greatness of his active spiritual power is in us who believe. Child of God, you are precious in his sight. I pray that you will be contagious with the word of God. And you, Christian, I remind you, Matthew chapter 28, verse 18, the Great Commission. Now the 11 disciples went to Galilee, to the mountain which Jesus had designated. And when they saw him, they worshipped him. But some doubted. Jesus came up and said to them, "All authority, all power of absolute rule in heaven and on earth has been given to me. Go, therefore, and make disciples of all nations. Help the people to learn of me, believe in me, and obey my words, baptizing them in the name of the Father, and of the Son, and of the Holy Spirit, teaching them to observe everything that I have commanded you, and lo, I am with you always, remaining with you perpetually, even to the end of the age." And if you would like Jesus to be your Lord and Savior, ask with me now. Holy Spirit, please show me Jesus, and let Jesus be seen in me. Now Holy Spirit will do the rest. I pray God's divine protection and guidance over President Donald J. Trump, his cabinet and his advisors and everyone and everything pertaining to them. And if you would like to join me and our ministry for prayer, worship and the word, please come to 1006 West Midway Road, Fort Pierce, Florida 34982 at 7 p.m. every second and fourth Wednesday of the month, and allow Holy Spirit to move in your life. I look forward to seeing you there. Hallelujah. The eagle soars in his rightful place, and the lion roars over Israel, and the lion heart of England walks on solid ground of the UK. So we say to the United States of America and Israel and the United Kingdom, God bless you and keep you. May the Lord make his face shine upon you and be gracious to you. The Lord turn his face toward you and give you peace. Hallelujah. Shalom, shalom.

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Karenhead of the Treasure Coast invites the whole family out for our Walk for Life Family Fun Day on October the 10th, 2026. 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
1: Dad up, fathers. This is Seamus Gordon from the Father-Child Connection. Have you noticed how time flies when you're raising a child? One moment, they're 8 months. Another moment, they're 8 years. Another moment, they're 18 years. Another moment, they're gone. Most of the childhood years need to be grasped and invested in by you, Dad. And I want to give you three key ways that every dad needs to connect with their child. 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Dad up!

0: Night Watch, a place for the sleepless, the restless, and anyone who needs a voice of truth on the other end of the night. 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
1: 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My name's Joe. Thank you so much. Bye-bye.

power of the resurrection is seen, the power of the Holy Spirit brought forth from the tomb, the resurrected Christ, the powerful Christ. Through his resurrection, he completed the plan of salvation, obtained a name which is above every name, that at the name of Jesus, every knee shall bow, every tongue shall confess that he is Lord, to the glory of God the Father. Because he sits at his right hand side, we have an intercessor that will ever plead our case, and we're free in the power.

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0: 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Let us live boldly in the hands of God, beloved. But remember, don't tell a lost world that Jesus loves them until you're ready to love them too. For more information, call 772-341-8271.
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1: From Shirley Temple to Judy Garland to Britney Spears, from Andy Rooney to Donny Osmond to Justin Timberlake. Millions of us have enjoyed young artists' gifts of music, dancing, and acting, and we have been amazed by many other famous children born with incredible gifts and talents as they bring us joy, laughter, and maybe even tears. Shirley Temple was dubbed America's Little Miracle by President Franklin D. Roosevelt. This little child raised the spirits of Americans who were struggling through the Great Depression. But is God calling these young people? What are they to do with their gifts and talents? And what are the parents of these incredible kids to do? God certainly wants to use them. He certainly endowed them with these incredible talents. Young artists and their parents must keep their hearts close to the Lord's heart and in deep fellowship with Him if they are to be used by Him and not succumb to the dark sides of success. They're going to be susceptible to all of the difficulties and temptations that come with pride. When we start to think it is about us and not God's gifts to us, the problems begin. When pride takes over your soul, the gift becomes corrupted and an idol is produced in us. Proverbs 3:6 reminds us, "In all your ways acknowledge Him, and He will direct your path." If we stay in close communion with our Creator, a calling can and will be a tremendous blessing to God and to entire nations. God really does call children. Samuel was brought to the temple to be raised up, and he served God and God's people. David, the poet, songwriter, was called to slay Goliath and save God's people. God is calling his artists, and some of them may be your young children. Listen carefully to discern his voice and his will, and let his beauty be seen through their gifts. I invite 10-year-old Gage, who will now share his prayer for all the young artists.
3: Dear Lord, thank you so much for telling your disciples to let the little children come unto you. When you are calling them to Hollywood, Lord, especially please protect them. 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Bless and protect all the young actors and let them find other Christian kids to be friends with. Make their parents wise and teach them to resist temptation. Keep everyone safe while they follow you. Jesus, please keep us close to you and bless all the young artists, writers, directors, and actors. In Jesus' name we pray. Amen.

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0: the civil government does not define your ethic as a Christian. That's critical that we understand that. And now maybe people will become more and more awakened to that.
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Oh, that old rugged cross. So very much despised by the world. It still holds a wondrous attraction to me. For the Bible says that it was there that the dear Lamb of God left the glory that he had above to bear it on dark Calvary. On a hill far away stood an old rugged cross, the emblem of suffering.

John the Baptist saw Jesus standing along the banks of the Jordan. He pointed his finger and he said these words, "Behold the Lamb." But you see, folks, this Lamb isn't just an ordinary Lamb. This Lamb is from God. And this Lamb just doesn't cover, but this Lamb takes sin away. Behold the Lamb of God that taketh away the sins of the world. That's

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Morningside Academy offers private Christian education in a godly atmosphere, teaching truths that will last a lifetime. 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

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Do you too? 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I'm Rhett Palmer. 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

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This is Sister Dee Dee. 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

This is Donna True with True Reflections on Aging with Grace. Listen as I share a very important point with you concerning critical issues of the aging experience. Are you with someone whose memory is changing? You may be noticing fluctuations in a person's cognitive status. At times, you can easily detect the confusion, even though the person with the memory changes is in what appears to be denial. There is something else, and it's called anosognosia, a big word that simply means lack of insight. This is different from denial. You know the person is confused and forgetful at times, but they don't see that at all. In fact, we'll say you never told them what you are accusing them of forgetting. Tempers begin to flare. With caregiver education, you can learn how to better respond in a situation like this. Sometimes caregivers think their loved ones are faking it or being manipulative because they have such good company manners when they are in someone else's presence. How are they able to pull it together like that? The brain is an amazing organ, and they can pull it together for short periods of time. The 24/7 picture is very different from the short social visit. It's time to seek out a medical evaluation, typically performed by a neurologist. The doctor will try to determine the cause of the memory changes by performing a series of tests. Is it something treatable, such as a thyroid issue or depression? Reach out for answers. Now is the time. Did I say something today that got your attention? I'm Donna True, and I can be reached at 772-223-7800, Council on Aging of Martin County at the Kane Center. That's 772-223-7800.

Parenthood of the Treasure Coast invites the whole family out for our Walk for Life Family Fun Day on October the 10th, 2026. Our theme is No Matter How Small, as we honor the lives of the unborn from conception to natural death. We want to celebrate what our community has done as they have been raising funds for families facing unplanned pregnancies. Our scripture is Zechariah 4:10 that tells us, "Do not despise the small beginnings, for the Lord rejoices to see the work begin." 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
1: We're going to start by going to 1 Corinthians, and I'd like you to join me in chapter 11, and then we're going to go to chapter 4, kind of out of sequence there. 1 Corinthians chapter 11 and 1 Corinthians chapter 4. In chapter 11, we're going to be looking at verse 1 and maybe a few previous verses. In chapter 4, we're going to be looking at verses 14 through 16 in the context of those. 1 Corinthians chapter 11, we really need to bump ahead of that a bit into chapter 10, but let me read verse 11. The New Living Translation says, "And you should follow my example, just as I follow Christ." Now, your translation may read a little bit differently, but there is a word of challenge that God is speaking through the apostle, and he's saying that those who would read, those who would listen, that they should follow his example as he followed Christ. There are people in your life, in your family, in your work community, in your neighborhood, and maybe sitting next to you this morning that are watching your life. They are followers. They may be leaders as well, but they are followers. And as I was studying over this a few weeks ago, actually I was on the back porch up in the mountains and I was just in prayer, and God was stirring this thought inside of me that God is doing a work in our individual lives wherein others will see Christ in an undeniable, unexplainable way that will be absolutely convincing to them that Jesus is Lord and the Son of God. I desire to live that kind of a life. How about you? A life that is empowered by God in such a way that those who know us are absolutely convinced that God is in our life. Years ago, I was working at Scripps at the time. It used to be known as the Stuart News. Any of you remember the Stuart News? Goes back a while. Stuart News, was working at the Stuart News, and my boss one morning said to me, "Jonathan, it's evident that you are very religious." I didn't know how to take that. Maybe you've had someone give you a compliment like that, and she meant it as a compliment. "I see that you are very religious, very religious." I trust that, and actually the conversation went, it took off from there, and that was an open door to share with her my God story and to invite her to move her faith beyond religious experience into personal encounter with God. Because she too had a church background. She grew up being taught the Word of God, Sunday school, the stories of God. She knew those. And she was a person of faith. Did not necessarily have any knowledge of God desiring to move inside of her life and dwell there. But I remember in that conversation, she said, "Well, God seems to be very real to you." How many of you have a real God that's very real to you? She said, "God seems to be very real to you." How many want other people to see that God is really real in your life? And she said, "Why is that? Why is that?" What an open door. What an open door. And I trust and I pray that every one of our lives will cause others who are around us to be curious and to acknowledge that God is there I remember the conversation that day. It got to the point where the discussion was, how do you know God is real? How do you know that? How do you know that God is in you? How do you know that God is working in your life? And I shared with her that to me, God was more real than she was. I said, you are standing here, I can see you, we're talking, we're communicating, and I am blessed to work under your leadership, and I appreciate that, you're gifted to do what you do, but I must tell you that I am here serving God, not you. The better I serve God, the better I will serve you, but I am here serving God first. And we had a lot of discussions about that. And over the years, I've had different people at the cemetery for, I don't know, 20-some years. We had annual Christmas Eve candlelight services. And people would come up and they'd say things like this, Pastor, that was a nice prayer you said. Maybe coming from a background where prayers were read. Nothing wrong with reading a prayer. I want to make sure that I don't make light of that. There's nothing wrong with you reading a scripture as a prayer and praying a scripture, or finding maybe in a book prayers that availeth much and reading one of those as a prayer from your heart to God. But at any time in those public gatherings when someone has said that to me, that was a nice prayer you said. I've always been mindful of the fact that we who are in relationship are not simply saying a prayer, but we are communicating from the depths of our heart in a real and passionate and living way. When the apostle said this, follow me. You're not sure where you're going? Follow me. You've just heard about Christ? Follow me. You're just learning. You're just learning. You've just started reading the Word of God? Then follow me. You've been serving God for many years? Follow me. You've experienced great things in God. You've been in His presence. You've worshiped. You've encountered God in a powerful way. Follow me as I follow Christ. Now I want to encourage you this morning to know that this message today is not about condemnation, but it's about the call of God to press forward, go onward, and to realize the importance of your life. We're going to look at another passage of Scripture in 1 Corinthians. 1 Corinthians chapter 10 gives us the context of that statement where Paul says, you should follow my example just as I follow Christ. Earlier, he had been talking about communion, had been talking about those who receive the elements of the Lord's table without really understanding what that is all about, and how that our lives should be consistent with a testimony that Jesus is living inside of us. Now go with me to 1 Corinthians chapter 4. And I like to bring some parallels of scriptures together when we're looking at biblical truth. 1 Corinthians chapter 4, look at verse 14. I'm not writing these things to shame you, but to warn you as my beloved children. Sounds like a father speaking, doesn't it? For even if you had 10,000 others to teach you about Christ, you have only one spiritual father. It's an interesting statement, isn't it? How many good biblical teachers are there in the world today? There's thousands. How many good biblical preachers are there in the world today? There's thousands. How many scholars are there? There are thousands, I'm sure, in the world today. Paul says that even if you had 10,000 others to teach you about Christ, you could have that many, 10,000, to teach you about Christ. Paul says you have only one spiritual father. Listen to what he says. For I became your father in Christ Jesus when I preached the good news to you. So I ask you, look at verse 16, I ask you to follow my example, and do as I do. Now, aren't you glad we started in 1 Corinthians chapter 11, where Paul said, follow me as I follow Christ. He's not setting himself up as God. And he's not saying, I get it all perfect. In fact, the Apostle Paul is one of the ones in the Word of God, maybe the one who most clearly says, I struggle in my flesh on a regular basis, and every day I have to bring my flesh back to God and say, God, take control of this flesh. Now, you may be a lot more spiritual than Paul, and if you are, you can say amen, and you can come and finish this message too. Because I too live in a house of clay, and I too am challenged and tempted and tested. And when the Apostle Paul says, what? You think only others struggle? Others burn with lust? Others have issues in their life? Paul said, I struggle with all of those. And yet Paul is saying, my imperfections do not hinder you from finding Christ in my life. What does the devil say? He will speak into your life and say, you're disqualified because you're not such a great person of faith. You're not such a great follower of Jesus Christ. The Apostle Paul did not have the opinion that he needed to promote his perfection. He had the opinion that he needed to promote the perfection of Christ and say, in spite of my imperfections, you cannot miss the fact, if you follow me, that I'm a follower of Jesus Christ. I want to encourage you this morning to not be discouraged by any of the struggles or battles or repeating wars that you are having or have had in your life. I want to encourage you to know that the apostle said something you can say as well. Follow me as I follow Christ. I don't want you to see yourself as some in the Word of God saw themselves as a worm. I'm just like a little worm. Remember those spies, they went into the land, they came back and said, well, it's a beautiful place that God has for us, but we're never going to be able to get there because there's giants there. And in every one of our lives, the enemy would love to keep the giants breathing. But I want to encourage you this morning to know that you are on task, a representative of Jesus Christ, and God is able in your life to destroy those giants and to bring you into His land of promise. And your witness is absolutely imperative for the gospel to advance and the kingdom to be established in the hearts of people. And everybody said, amen. Amen. It's not by might. Help me. But by my Spirit saith the Lord of hosts. It's not by the brains. It's not by all the intellect. It's not by yesterday's experiences. But it's by the indwelling power of the Holy Spirit that is in your life this morning. And if you have not been baptized in the Holy Spirit, you have been touched, you have been anointed, but you have not been baptized in the Holy Spirit, I want to call you to say, right now, God, baptize me, fill me. I want to be totally filled to overflowing with the anointing and power of God in my life. Because that's what God has for you. Right, Fred? This is what God has for His church. Hallelujah. So, I ask you to follow my example and do as I do, follow me as I follow Christ. Now, I wasn't here on Father's Day, but it isn't really a Father's Day message, but I was thinking about fathers, but I'm also thinking about all of you this morning. I'd like you to turn with me to Psalm 101. Psalm 101. And in Psalm 101, we're just going to kind of read that psalm and look at that for a moment. Is there a hallelujah in the house this morning? Hallelujah. Praise God. Praise God. Psalm 101. Psalm 101. This psalm, as many of the psalms, starts out with the importance of singing, worship, and it is personal. And the psalmist is David. Do you see that at the top of the psalm? You will see some of the psalms are by other writers, inspired of the Holy Spirit. I will sing of your love and justice. I will praise you, Lord, with songs. So that sounds like a worship experience, doesn't it? I want to remind you that when John is having an encounter with God in the book of Revelation, what he did was he presented himself on the Lord's Day. And then God knew what to do with what he presented. That's part of our coming together, is it not? You realize this is the Lord's Day. It's not the Sabbath. The Sabbath was yesterday. But this is the Lord's Day. Why is it called the Lord's Day? Anybody know why it's called the Lord's Day? The first day of the week was the day of resurrection. It was the day of resurrection. The Sabbath is a day of resting. The first day of the week is a day of work and works, the working of God. And this was on the Lord's Day that he presented himself to God. He's in worship.

Guys, they used to call them quartets. I know you younger people don't know what a quartet is. We used to have those, but we practiced and practiced and practiced. And the director, he would sit down in his chair while we were practicing. And he would go, We're practicing. And he'd do things like stick his finger up his nose. And then he would get to taking a drink. He'd have a drink there. He'd drink out of his drink. He'd rustle papers. If he'd had a cell phone, he would have been on his cell phone. And we're trying to practice. And he's saying, minister to me, boys. Minister to me, boys. Minister to me, boys. And then he would go to all these different things. And one day he said to us, he said, now boys, you're learning your parts well. You've learned the words, but you haven't got the message. Because when you get the message is not by your voice, but it's going to be by the Spirit. And you are going to see what you're singing, and you're going to enter into it, and it's going to become alive in you. And so when we come together to worship, if we are going to welcome the presence of God, we need to separate ourselves from all of those things. And he went on to say, wherever you go to minister, you're going to find people that are doing all kinds of other things other than worshiping. Some will be going to the restroom, some will be talking, some will be passing gum, some will be sleeping. What are you going to do? He said, you can be up leading the choir and not be worshiping. Or you can be in the congregation and not be worshiping. You can be on top of the mountain and worship God, but you can also be in the deepest valley and worship God. You can be at a point in your life where everything is going great, or you can be at a point in your life where everything is falling apart. But in both places, if you will set your mind on the Lord and ask Him to awaken in you a holy desire and a holy understanding of what He wants to say, it will transform your season of pursuit of God. Everybody said, amen. Amen. Smile. It's so good to smile. Amen. So then he said this. He said, when you are ministering, find someone that's getting it and look at them. Because there's a danger to reflect what you're looking at. He said, so if you're looking at things that are discouraging, if you're feeding on things that are discouraging, if you're feeding on things other than what the Holy Spirit is wanting to say right now, then you are going to be giving out of what you are feeding on. So he said, when you get up to minister, find somebody that is alive in God, even if it's just one grandma, and look at her and smile at her and reflect what God is doing in her life. And I want to encourage you this morning. I've heard other pastors say that. If you smile, I'll probably smile more. And if you are free in the Spirit and you're encouraging the move of the Holy Spirit, I'll be able to speak better because you're going to pull it and you're going to be an open vessel to receive. Amen. Y'all still with me? Worship. It's important. It is really important. I wonder how many of you, even in your car sometimes, maybe you have a playlist, maybe you have the radio on, but there's a sweet Spirit of God that just moves in and touches your heart. And you're just lifted up. You forget about maybe the agenda of the day. You forget about, you know, the bills that have to be paid. You forget about all of that. And for a few moments, you're just in the presence of God and God is talking to you. I want to encourage you to prepare your hearts when you come to worship so you're able to receive. And as you come, nothing wrong with grabbing a coffee, nothing wrong with saying hello to a lot of friends, but I would encourage you as we come together to pause, grab a seat. It wouldn't hurt my feelings if some of you just kneeled down or sat down quietly and called upon God to come and move.

0: move in a fresh way, show up, show off in the gathering so we can experience the presence of God. Is that all right with you all?
1: Amen.
0: Y'all still with me?
1: Amen.
0: You at Psalm 101?
1: Yeah.
0: Okay, good, good. This is going to be fast. Get ready. How do you know David was a worshiper? He was a worshiper. He was a musician. He worshiped God. So, what do we see? These are some core values that he establishes in his life. He says, I will be praising you, God. I will be singing to you, God. And then he said, I will be not careless, but I will be careful. I will be careful to live what kind of a life? This is before Jesus, right? He's wanting to please God. He's wanting to live a life that is God-honoring. He said, I will be careful. These are core values that he establishes in his life. I want you to meditate on these. Take these with you as you leave this morning. I will be careful to live a blameless life. Say blameless. Blameless. Does blameless mean that the devil can't charge you with anything? Does blameless mean that you're perfect? What does blameless mean to you? Is it possible to live a blameless life? Is it possible to walk with the Lord in such a way to where Romans 8 is true? There is therefore now no condemnation. Because as soon as God directs me to surrender something, repent of something, I repent of it and I continue living a blameless life. So you can be living a blameless life and miss your exit. And the Holy Spirit will immediately make you aware of that, and immediately, how many of you know what I'm talking about this morning? You can live a blameless life. You can mess up and instantly be called back and instantly say, I'm sorry, Lord. Yeah, that was stupid. I should have listened better. Amen. My mind was drifting, living a blameless life. The psalmist, as a worshiper, said, I will live a blameless life when you come to my aid. Can't do it alone. Then he said, I will live a life of integrity. Integrity above reproach. Where? My own house. Does it matter? Does it matter how we live around those who know us best? Wow. Any of you ever seen a chameleon? We used to have them. I don't see chameleons around much anymore, but when I was a kid, we had tons of chameleons. Did you ever put them on a brown stick and they turn brown? Put them on a green leaf and they turn green. They are where they are. That is what they are. But the psalmist said, he said, I will lead a life of integrity. I will not adapt to my circumstances. I will live a life of integrity. I like to think of it this way. Instead of being a thermometer that simply reads the condition of the room, be a thermostat that sets the condition of the room. May we do that in Jesus' name. I will lead a life of integrity in my own home. Mary Brown, years ago, we were at a Women's Aglow conference back in those days, just learning about the Holy Spirit. I remember her saying, she said, you are no more spiritual in the church than you are in front of your refrigerator. I said, oh, Jesus, help me. But I believe it's true. I believe it's true. What we are at home is who we are in public as well. And so may the Lord do a deep work in our life. I will refuse to look at anything vile and vulgar. Boy, that's tough, isn't it? I think the King James says, I will set no evil thing before my eyes or something like that, right? So I refuse to look at anything vile and vulgar. That means it was a core value of his. And we cannot determine what may show up in front of our eyes, but we can determine what we do with it. And so the psalmist said, I will refuse to look at anything vile, vulgar. I hate crooked dealings. I will have nothing to do with them. I'm not going to get involved in cutting corners. I will reject perverse ideas and stay away from every evil. I will not tolerate people who slander their neighbors. Wow. This was a pretty strong to-do list for a first Testament follower of God. I will not endure conceit and pride. I will keep a protective eye on the people, so they may dwell with me in safety. And only those who are above reproach will be allowed to serve me. I will not allow deceivers to serve me, and liars will not be allowed to enter my presence. Sounds like he was careful who he hung out with. Not a bad idea for us either, isn't it? Is it? My daily task will be to ferret out criminals. He's king, so he's saying that's my job. My job is to address evil, to locate and remove, expose, hold accountable the criminals, and free the city of the Lord from their grip.
1: If you have not accepted Jesus Christ as your personal Savior, you can do so today. Please pray this simple prayer with me. Lord Jesus, I believe that you are Christ, the Son of the living God, that you died for my sins. I am a sinner. I need a Savior. Lord Jesus, come into my heart and be Lord of my life today. I ask this all in Jesus' name, and fill me with your wonderful Holy Spirit. Amen.
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2: You would think that most Christian people would really like to know more about God. And yet there's a treasure trove in the Bible of which most Christian folks seem blissfully unaware. In the first place, we don't read our Bibles enough. And in the second place, we dismiss parts of the Bible for one reason or another. Now, I submit that on the face of it, dismissing any part of the Bible is not a smart thing to do. For the Bible is the true record of the revelation of God to man. And if you want to know and understand God, the Bible is where you would expect to begin, right? And in the Bible, there is a thread that has been all but dismissed by most Christian people, and it's been that way for a very long time. That thread is a set of days that the Bible calls the appointed times of Jehovah. Now, you won't find that in your King James Version of the Bible. You'll find these are the festivals of the Lord. But actually, the Hebrew is the appointed times of Jehovah. They're appointments. They're times that he has set. Now, you may know these as the Jewish holidays. But the premise of this series of programs is that they are much more than that. They are the holidays of God, and therefore, they are Christian holidays because they speak of Christ and his work, and they have just as much meaning for Christians as they ever had for Jews. Of all these days, the one with the least obvious connection, one, is the day the Jews called Rosh Hashanah, and the public calls the Jewish New Year. There's a complete list of all these days, these either Jewish holidays, Christian holidays, or the appointed times of Jehovah, whichever you prefer. You find a complete list of them in the 23rd chapter of Leviticus. And this holiday is summarized beginning in verse 23 of Leviticus 23. The Lord spoke to Moses, saying, "Speak to the children of Israel. In the seventh month, in the first day of the month, shall you have a Sabbath, a memorial of blowing of trumpets, a holy convocation. You shall do no servile work therein, but you shall offer an offering made by fire unto the Lord." Now, like any religious holiday, you take a day off from work, and you go to church. That is, you assemble before God. That's what a holy convocation is. That part of it's simple enough, but after that, it becomes a little more difficult. Of all the holidays, this one is least attested to as to its meaning for either Christians or for Jews. For example, the day is said to be a memorial. You shall have a Sabbath, a memorial of blowing of trumpets. But a memorial of what? Well, the Scripture simply doesn't say. And you may have noticed that this is the first day of the seventh month, not the first day of the first month. Now, how on earth can it be the new year? We all know in our calendars we write 1100 for the new year in the beginning of 2000, and we'll do it again next year. But for the Jews, the first day of the seventh month is the new year. Now, this is especially curious. You realize the Passover falls in the month that God calls in the Bible the beginning of months, and that's 6 months earlier. Well, I went down to the Virtual Jerusalem website, and this is what I found. Quote, 5,760 years ago, that's 5760, this is the year 5761 on the Jewish calendar, the world experienced the very first Rosh Hashanah. According to Rabbi Eliezer, it was on this day that Adam was created. God's creation was complete. So, for the Jews, this first day, this Jewish New Year, is the memorial of the beginning of creation, or the completion of creation, the beginning of this whole era of man on the earth. It's an important day. They continue to quote, "Our sages tell us that on this very day, Adam violated the commandment that God gave him, the prohibition to eat from the tree of life. On this day, God said to Adam, 'As you were judged before me this day and emerged forgiven, so will your children be judged before me on this day and emerge forgiven.' Thus, from the beginning of our history, Rosh Hashanah has been marked with judgment and forgiveness. On Rosh Hashanah, we celebrate the creation of the world. We mark the kingship of God, and we stand in judgment as his humble servants. End of quotation. So in Jewish tradition, this day is a memorial of creation, but because it's also a remembering of the day that Adam sinned, it is also a day of judgment. Now, Christian tradition also expects a day of judgment. These connections, I mean, it's odd in a way that people are surprised at the connections between Christianity and Judaism, but after all, the Christian approach to the Bible is supposed to be that the Bible is one book. Old Testament and New Testament go together, forming a whole, and that the Bible, the Old Testament and New Testament, are a consistent and true revelation of God at all stages of history. But so consequently, when we come to Christianity, just like the Jews have a judgment day, so also do Christians. For Jews, the judgment day seems to be Rosh Hashanah, the Feast of Trumpets, the Jewish New Year. Well, Jesus on one occasion was talking to his disciples, and he sent them out all over Judea to preach to all the towns. It's found in Matthew 10, verse 14. He says this, "Whoever shall not receive you, nor hear your words, when you leave that house or city, shake off the dust of your feet. Verily I say unto you, it shall be more tolerable for the land of Sodom and Gomorrah in the day of judgment than for that city." Now that's very interesting, because Jesus speaks of a judgment day off in the future somewhere. And it's a little chilling to contemplate that day of judgment that's out there. In fact, not only does he tell us that, but he introduces another idea. And that is that it may be more tolerable for one than it would be for another when that judgment day comes. On another occasion, he had this to say. It's Matthew 11, verse 20. "He began to upbraid the cities where most of his mighty works were done because they didn't repent. He said, 'Woe to you, Chorazin! Woe to you, Bethsaida!'" These are just a couple little towns up in Galilee. "If the mighty works which were done in you were done in Tyre and Sidon, they would have repented a long time ago in sackcloth and ashes. But I'm telling you, it shall be more tolerable for Tyre and Sidon in the day of judgment than for you." So there's a day of judgment out there. It's a day of judgment in which there are degrees of toleration. He goes on to say, "And you, Capernaum, who are exalted to heaven, you shall be brought down to hell. For if the mighty works which have been done in you had been done in Sodom, it would have remained to this day. But I tell you, it shall be more tolerable for the land of Sodom in the day of judgment than for you." Now, Tyre and Sidon were Gentile cities. And you know who Sodom and Gomorrah were. They were two of the most infamous cities that have ever existed on the face of the earth. In fact, the two cities singled out by God for destruction. And he says of these places that they will, in the judgment day, find a measure of tolerance greater than some towns where Jesus himself went and preached. Why? Well, because they would have repented. And Capernaum didn't. It's that simple. And of course, repentance and forgiveness and judgment are what this day of memorial of blowing of trumpets is all about. Now, we are accustomed to thinking of Jesus as being meek and mild. But the truth is, on occasion, Jesus could be very tough. In Matthew 12, this one begins in verse 34. He's speaking to the Pharisees and a group of people who've gathered around him, and he's really giving them a pretty rough time. He calls them a generation of vipers. I guess stands there in front of the crowd and looks at them and says, "Oh, generation of vipers. How can you, being evil, speak good things? For out of the abundance of the heart, the mouth speaks." You can tell what's going on inside of you by what's coming out of your mouth. He then goes on to say, "A good man out of the good treasure of the heart brings forth good things. An evil man out of the evil treasure brings forth evil things. But I say unto you, that every idle word that men shall speak, they shall give account thereof in the day of judgment. For by your words you shall be justified, and by your words you shall be condemned." So, the day of judgment is a day when we render an account for the things we have done and all the things that we have said. Kind of spooky, isn't it? You know, I think we as Christians lose this. We forget that we are held responsible for the things we do. The Jews, well, they're reminded of it every year on the day of the memorial of the blowing of trumpets. And we Christians would do well to remind ourselves of it as well. In fact, some do on the day they call the Feast of Trumpets. When I come back, we'll talk a little further about this day of judgment that loomed large in Jesus' teaching.
1: 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Well, he could if he wanted to. But aren't there things that have to happen first? If you would like to know what these things are, request the free booklet, Could Christ Return Tonight? 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
2: Jesus seemed to be constantly in conflict with the scribes and the Pharisees, and they came to him on one occasion. This is Matthew 12, verse 38. Certain of the scribes and Pharisees answered, saying, "Master, we want a sign from you." And he answered and said, "An evil and adulterous generation seeks after a sign. There shall no sign be given it, but the sign of the prophet Jonah. As Jonah was 3 days and three nights in the whale's belly, so shall the Son of Man be 3 days and three nights in the heart of the earth." Then he said this, "The men of Nineveh shall rise in judgment with this generation and shall condemn it, because they repented at the preaching of Jonah, and behold, a greater than Jonah is here." Think about that. He said, there's coming a time when all of you are going to rise in a time of judgment. And the men of Nineveh are going to be standing there right along with you people, and they're going to condemn you because they repented at the preaching of Jonah. And here I am, greater than Jonah, preaching to you, and you won't listen. "The queen of the south shall rise up in judgment with this generation and shall condemn it. She came from the uttermost parts of the earth to hear the wisdom of Solomon, and behold, a greater than Solomon is here." It's incredible, I suppose, to a Jew at the time to think that Jesus was claiming to be greater than Jonah and greater than Solomon, but we understand, don't we, that he was? But look, he's talking about all these people rising in judgment and being evaluated and being compared to one another, comparing themselves and saying, we wouldn't have done what you did. We repented at the preaching of Jonah or the Queen of Sheba. I came all the way from the countries of the south just to hear the word of God from Solomon. You know, there's a lot we don't know about the judgment day, but we keep, as we read the Bible, we keep getting little snippets of information that really should give us pause, and in some cases, should break us out in a cold sweat. One notable item is the implication that there is a resurrection connected with this judgment day. We just saw it in that verse up there. And probably some theologians think Jesus is speaking metaphorically about some of these things, but that's a little too convenient for me. Even a metaphor speaks and stands for something. And what if he's not speaking metaphorically? What if there is a real judgment day? The way Jesus speaks of it, it doesn't sound like a metaphor. It sounds very real. Take John 5, verse 19, for example. Jesus answered and said to the people around him, "Look, I'm going to tell you the truth. The Son of Man can do nothing of himself but what he sees the Father do. For whatever things soever he does, these also does the Son likewise. For the Father loves the Son, and he shows him all things that he himself does. And he'll show him greater works than you've seen, that you may marvel. For," listen to this one, "as the Father raises up the dead and energizes them, even so the Son of Man energizes whom he will. For the Father judges no man, but has committed all judgment to the Son." Once again, the resurrection from the dead and judgment are connected, and the one who's going to be doing the judging is, guess who? Jesus. Thus, verse 23, "that all men shall honor the Son, even as they honor the Father. He that honors not the Son doesn't honor the Father who sent him." I'm going to tell you the truth. "He that hears my word and believes on him that sent me has everlasting life, and shall not come into condemnation, but is passed from death unto life. I'll tell you the truth, the hour is coming, and now is, when the dead shall hear the voice of the Son of God, and they that hear shall live. What are we talking about? We're talking about the call of Jesus Christ to those who will be raised from the dead. For as the Father has life in himself, he has given to the Son to have life in himself. And he has given him authority to execute judgment also. Notice, every time we turn around, we keep coming into judgment day, executing judgment. And who's the judge? Jesus, because he is the Son of Man. Marvel not at this, for the hour is coming in which all that are in the graves shall hear his voice, and they shall come forth. And catch this. Remember, we're talking about judgment. We're talking about what it is and where it is and when it is. The time is coming when everyone in the grave shall hear his voice and shall come forth. They that have done good to the resurrection of life. They that have done evil to the resurrection of damnation. Now, I don't know why the translators switched words here. Because the word that is translated damnation in the King James Version is everywhere else translated judgment. It's the Greek word krisis, from which we derive our word crisis. And I suspect it will represent a very real crisis for the people who find themselves there. So Jesus said, don't marvel. The hour is coming in which all are in the graves will hear his voice, and they shall come forth. They that have done good to the resurrection of life, they that have done evil to the resurrection of judgment. I can of my own self do nothing. As I hear, I judge. And my judgment is just. My judgment is fair because I don't seek my own will, but the will of the Father who has sent me. We know his judgment will be fair, but it still sends a little shiver down the spine, doesn't it? And this theme works its way and weaves its way throughout the New Testament. For example, when Paul wrote to the Romans, all the way down in chapter 14, verse 9, he says, for to this end Jesus Christ both died and rose and revived, that he might be Lord both of the dead and the living. Now, why do you judge your brother? First of all, what Paul is talking about in Romans 14 is the nasty Christian habit of judging one another. If everybody doesn't live his life exactly like we do, we've got an opinion about it, a judgment about it, a condemnation for people who don't do what we think they ought to do. And Paul is really calling them down on this. And he asks the question in verse 10, why do you judge your brother? Why do you set at naught your brother? For we shall all stand before the judgment seat of Christ. And when you think about it, all of our judgments of one another become rather pitiful by comparison. And when we get out there on a sea of glass standing before the judgment seat of Christ, there isn't going to be just an awful lot to choose between us. And Paul says, as it is written, as I live, saith the Lord, every knee shall bow to me, every tongue shall confess to God. So then every one of us shall give account of himself to God. Now, when you read this in context in chapter 14, what you realize he's saying here is, when you get before God and the time of judgment has come, you are not going to be giving an account for your brother. You don't have to explain to God why your brother didn't do things right. You don't have to explain to God why your brother divorced his wife. You don't have to explain any of those things to God. The one you're going to have to explain to God is, guess who? It's you. But that's the one side of the coin. The other side is, we really do have to give an account of ourselves to God. Now, I know I have been forgiven. I know I have God's mercy. But this last verse still has to be dealt with. Every one of us shall give account of himself to God. You know, it's really disappointing how carelessly a lot of Christian people live their lives. They trust in the blood of Christ to cover their sins, and that's good. But does that mean that we will not in any way be held responsible for what we do and for what we don't do? Well, frankly, when we read the Bible, it certainly seems that we will be. We'll take a look at how this is approached in the book of Hebrews when I come back after this message.
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2: This theme gets a little more serious when you get to the book of Hebrews, chapter 10, verse 23. The writer of Hebrews says, "Let's hold on to the profession of our faith without wavering, for he is faithful that promised. And let's consider one another, and let's provoke one another unto love and to good works, not forsaking the assembling of ourselves together, like some do, but exhorting one another, and so much the more as you see the day approaching." What do you mean, the day approaching? Well, we're starting to get an idea, aren't we, of what this day is, that somewhere out there ahead of us, there's a judgment day coming. And he says this, "For if we sin willfully after we have received the knowledge of the truth, there remains no more sacrifice for sins, but a certain, fearful looking for of judgment and fiery indignation, which shall devour the adversaries." Wow, that's pretty tough stuff. And he's talking about what some people call the unpardonable sin, which is it's a frightening concept to realize that a person could commit a sin of which there was no chance of him being pardoned. But this thing seems to say that there is the possibility of a Christian person who has received the knowledge of the truth to sin willfully. And when that happens, it's over. There is a fearful looking for of judgment, that there is out there ahead of us somewhere judgment and fiery indignation, which is going to devour the adversaries of God. "He that despised Moses' law," he says, "died without mercy under two or three witnesses. Now, of how much more sore punishment do you suppose we will be thought worthy, or he would be, who has trodden underfoot the Son of God, and has counted the blood of the covenant wherewith he was sanctified an unholy thing, and has done despite to the Spirit of grace?" Doesn't seem possible, does it? If it weren't possible, why is it here? "For we know him that said, 'Vengeance belongs to me, I will recompense, saith the Lord.' In another place, 'And the Lord shall judge his people.' It is a fearful thing to fall into the hands of the living God." And I would certainly think so. Okay, so there is a judgment day. When does it come? Where does it all fit into this pattern of things? If this is yet a future thing, you would sort of expect to find it in the book of Revelation. And in fact, you do. There is this interesting little passage. It's found in the 11th chapter of Revelation, beginning in verse 15. It says, "And the seventh angel sounded." Sounded what? Well, when you look at the whole context, he sounded his trumpet. "And there were great voices in heaven saying, 'The kingdoms of this world are become the kingdoms of our Lord and of his Christ, and he shall reign forever and ever.'" We're talking about the beginning of the kingdom of God, the return of Christ, the establishment of his government over all the earth. "And the 24 elders that sat before God in their seats fell on their faces and worshipped God, saying, 'We give thanks, O Lord God Almighty, which are and were and are to come, because you have taken to you your great power and have reigned. At long last, God has decided the time has come to reign. And the nations were angry, and your wrath is come.'" This is a terrifying time. Nations were angry. Nations were ready to go to war. But now, God is angry, and his wrath is come. And then he says this, "And the time of the dead that they should be judged, and that you should give reward to your servants the prophets and to the saints, and to them that fear your name, small and great, and that you should destroy them which destroy the earth.' And the temple of God was opened in heaven. There was seen in his temple the ark of his testament, and there were lightnings and voices and thunderings and an earthquake and hail." Wow. The time of the dead that they should be judged. So we see, basically, judgment day is out there at the return of Christ, the establishment of the kingdom, the time when God takes his great power to him and reigns, and the time that the dead are raised for judgment. And interesting, he says, He's going to give reward to his servants, the prophets, the saints, and them that fear his name, small and great. And he is going to destroy them who are destroying the earth. You know, this is kind of an environmentalist manifesto, isn't it? After all, this earth belongs to God. It's his place. And he says the time is going to come, he's going to destroy people who destroy it. You know, it makes a certain amount of sense, doesn't it? Someone comes into your place and fouls up your living room and messes up your dining room and throws junk all over your kitchen. There comes a time when you're going to want to put a stop to that sort of thing. Well, when men have defiled the earth for long enough, God is going to get even. It's interesting, isn't it, how this has gotten connected in historically through Jewish history, that this judgment day has been connected to the day that is a memorial of the blowing of trumpets. And there's not an awful lot said about it in the Old Testament as far as what that might mean or what the implications of it might mean. But it's very clear to the Jews that it's a judgment day that's out there somewhere. And as you notice, when we're reading this, it mentioned that the seventh angel sounded. And that suggests that there were six angels blowing trumpets before the seventh angel. And this festival is called the Feast of Trumpets in the plural. But what was all this about? Well, you go back to Revelation 8 and verse 1. When he had opened the seventh seal, there was silence in heaven about the space of half an hour. And I saw the seven angels that stood before God, and to them were given seven trumpets. And another angel came and stood at the altar having a golden censer, and there was given to him a lot of incense that he should offer it with the prayers of all saints upon the golden altar before the throne. And the smoke of the incense that came up with the prayers of the saints ascended to God out of the angel's hand. And the angel took the censer, filled it with fire of the altar, and cast it into the earth. And there were voices, and thunderings, and lightnings, and an earthquake. And the seven angels, which had the seven trumpets, prepared them to sound. The story of these seven angels and the judgment of God they represent is terrible. But that'll have to wait until next time. Until then, I'm Ronald Dart, and you were born to win.
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0: Hello, I'm Charles Stanley. 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
1: Please listen to Reverend Barbara Coleman and Minister David Michael every Saturday at 3 p.m. for encouragement from the Holy Bible for life's journey. Thank you.

Welcome to Faith of a Pharmacist. I'm Blair Coolwind, where we focus on faith and science. Let's explore. Examples of amazing creatures and fantastic features. The gecko lizard. It moves about on walls and ceilings without falling. It took powerful microscopes to discover this capability. Turns out topaz have millions of fine fibers tipped with suction cups. Geckos' toes turn upward upon walking, releasing suction. It is estimated at about 500 million suction cups per four-footed gecko. Now, can any clear thinker postulate how random, unguided, non-designed forces could account for an anatomical and physiological workings of these structures? Certainly no fossil records reveal intermediate or transitioning forms. How about the toucay gecko, T-O-K-A-Y? It is native to Pacific Island rainforests and Asia. They are very colorful. Adults grow up to 15 inches. They're okay for pets. They're aggressive. They will bite you. They utilize van der Waal forces to adhere to slick surfaces when scurrying upside down across them. This is an atomic or molecular attraction. No suction cups, no sticky substances. Engineering and design beyond man's capabilities, yet some educated, degreed people state random chance and time guided this creature into existence, with no halfway creatures known past or present. What say you? Would any of the above features work if they were only halfway to completion? I think the answer is no. Matthew 5:13 tells us we are the salt of this world. Be a light and stay salty, my friends.

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0: America has enjoyed peace and prosperity like no other nation. 9-1-1 showed us how vulnerable we are. 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The NFL canceled games. Republican and Democrat congressmen prayed together. How quickly we forgot God, though. This year, let us humble ourselves and pray, seek His face and turn from our wicked ways, so that He might hear from heaven, forgive our sins, and heal our land.
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0: This year we will remember the anniversary of 9-1-1. And I know there are people in this country that weren't even alive. 9-1-1. Our kids were alive, but our son was less than a year old. He was only a few months old, so he doesn't remember any of it. And sadly, in some schools, kids aren't being taught about what happened 9-1-1. In fact, there are even a lot of conspiracy theories and ideas about what might have happened and why it happened. But if you were alive and you were old enough to remember, I'm sure you know probably where you were when you heard about what happened. We watched in my house the first tower being hit by a plane, and then I went to work, and we had a television, an old tube TV with rabbit ear antennas, and we turned it on and watched the second tower be hit. And after that, you may recall that there was a big change in people's mentality and what people were thinking. And really, people, it was amazing, Republicans and Democrats actually got together on Capitol Hill in Washington, D.C. and sung God Bless America. I mean, most of the time they hate each other, but they actually sang God Bless America. Churches were open throughout the week, and people were coming into churches and praying on behalf of America. And we actually preached a sermon. My dad and my brother and myself, we all preached a sermon. We were supposed to only preach for a few minutes each, like maybe 10 minutes each, but we ended up all preaching about a full sermon right after that. And I started out my part of that sermon with this. The Bible tells us in Psalm 127, verse 1, unless the Lord builds the house, they labor in vain who build it. Unless the Lord guards the city, the watchman stays awake in vain. The United States of America has enjoyed the greatest of God's blessings and protection over the years. The Lord has guarded our cities and our country from attacks from within and without. Yet the Lord wasn't guarding our city 9-1-1. And many will ask, why was He not guarding our city? I will say that it is because we as a nation have left His commandments. We as a nation have departed from the principles, the moral foundation that this nation was founded upon. Many, even in the church, have thought that America is so great that God couldn't possibly fulfill His purpose in this earth without America. The Israelites once thought that. After 30 or 40, even 70 years of captivity for some of them, they realized that God can accomplish His purpose without His chosen people. And we're not even His chosen people. Now the church is, Christians are, But God hasn't come down and said, America is my chosen nation. Now, our forefathers did make a covenant with God. And that covenant does bring blessings when we obey God's commandments. And it brings curses when we disobey His commandments. And we have disobeyed the commandments of God. And God promises in His word to judge any nation that violates His precepts. I warned about this in 1989 or 1990 when I preached a sermon in this church, warning that this nation was going to experience the judgment of God if we didn't turn and repent. Sadly, we haven't turned until now. 9-1-1 was a wake-up call for America to turn back to God. It was a call for His church to fall on our knees and cry out on behalf of this nation. Oh God, may this nation once again serve You. May this nation once again honor You. May this nation once again fear Your name and obey Your commandments. May we once again have pastors and political leaders who will call this nation to repent before the King of Kings and Lord of Lords, Jesus Christ. May we turn to God and serve Him with all of our hearts, all of our soul, all of our strength, with our whole being. And I mentioned already that right after 9-1-1, churches were open, people were coming to those churches, people were praying. People around the world were praying for America. People were in London and other countries, had various, they set up candles and they lit candles and they were praying for America. And we even had a lot of nations that joined us in fighting against terrorists. And certainly the war and the way it was carried out wasn't necessarily done in the best manner. But one thing that did happen, sadly, and really it was amazing. You saw baseball games being canceled, really at the heart of the playoff run. NFL football games being canceled, it really brought us to a halt. The stock market closed. People really stopped and thought and prayed. But sadly, people went back to their old way of doing things and went back to life and really didn't continue the urgent call to prayer and repentance. And we're going to talk today about what we need to repent of, because you know there are some people that actually talk about America being an evil nation and America being evil from its inception. And there are people that will tell you that America is wicked because we had slavery. Well, you know what? Those people are ignorant of history. Throughout history, every individual race has owned slaves and has been slaves. Every different ethnicity. And the African slaves, I mean, this was something that was done all throughout the world. And Africans were capturing Africans and selling them as slaves. Now, it doesn't make slavery right, but we fought in this nation to end slavery. England fought, Wilberforce fought and ended slavery in England. And slavery still exists and is still legal in about half of the nations in the United Nations. And those people who cry out and say America is evil because we allowed slavery without thanking God and thanking this nation that we rose up and ended slavery in this nation, those people, you don't hear them crying out against the nations that allow slavery right now today. right now today, there are people that are being held as slaves, including in China, including in many of the countries in Africa, being held as slaves. I'm not really referencing the same type of thinking that you hear those people talking about. What I'm talking about is violating God's commandments. And certainly, owning slaves was a sin, and was a sin that our founders knew we would have to address, and also a sin that they knew that this was a sin that would bring God's judgment upon this nation. Benjamin Franklin said as much, that he trembled. He trembled when he knew that God was a just God, and he looked at what we had done in this nation. The Pilgrims came to this nation and made a covenant with God. The Puritans came to this nation and made a covenant with God. And there were times that they departed from that covenant, and they would experience God's judgment upon themselves. And they would turn and repent and cry out to God for forgiveness. And God would forgive, and God would bring them back into a place in right standing with Him, and once again return His blessings unto them. When there was an Indian uprising, they would search themselves. They would see, have we sinned? Have we violated God's commandments? Have we done what God required of us to do? And there was, before this country could be a country, there was something that needed to happen in this country, because what was happening was people were moving away from the churches. They were moving away from the cities. They were expanding. Expansion was necessary, but they were doing this without first building a church, without first connecting, and they were so far away that they were neglecting coming to Christ, coming to God, coming to worship, celebrating, and actually living. And of course, if you're not fellowshipping with God, there's a good chance you're probably also not reading the Bible, and you're not praying, and you're not doing what God has called you to do. And we're people that we have to constantly be reminding ourselves what God wants us to do. That's why Jesus said, you need to abide in my word. If you abide in my word, you'll be my disciples indeed, and you'll know the truth, and the truth will set you free. It's not something that you do every now and then. It's not something that you should do even just once a week. It's not something you should do just reading one verse a day. You need to get into the Word of God and read it. And so the Pilgrims, or the Puritans, actually were having this issue. And they weren't actually putting God first. They even had what they called the halfway covenant, because their children and grandchildren, they wanted them to be a part of the church, but they kind of said, well, you know, because I'm a Christian, then we'll bring you into the church because I'm a Christian, and you don't really have to make your profession of faith and all the other things that you should do, and really the things that they had to do. There was a need for a great awakening in this nation, and there was a great awakening. There was a shaking. And you probably have heard about this, the sermon I even preached on it a long time ago, Sinners in the Hands of an Angry God, from Jonathan Edwards. He was one of the ones. Whitfield was another one, and that was working in, and you know, they were going about on horseback. Places where there wasn't a bridge, they would just cross the river with their horse and travel to the next city. And there were people that were praying that God would shake this nation. And God did shake this nation. And you had actually a great, what is known as the Great Awakening. This all happened before the signing of the Declaration of Independence. It happened before the Revolutionary War, and it was a necessary step to bring the nation back to God. And then one of the things that did happen with this nation, we actually couldn't end slavery. without being a nation. You may not know this, but the first anti-slavery law was passed in the early 1600s by the Pilgrims. And you actually had Virginia abolishing the slave trade before the Revolutionary War, before we were a nation. Yet the King of England nullified that law. And so they needed to come together as a nation. And one of the things that they needed to do is they needed to compromise on slavery, because the southern states never would have agreed to be a part of this nation. The northern states couldn't end slavery unless they actually had the southern states and unless we became a nation. And yet slavery was not dealt with. It wasn't dealt with, and we didn't end it. And then before the Civil War, which really one of the big issues was slavery. It was certainly whether states could do whatever they wanted to do, but what they wanted to do, the southern states wanted to own slaves. Not all the people, but the slave owners certainly wanted to own slaves. So you actually had a need to once again turn back to God. And there was what was called the Second Great Awakening that happened at that point as well. And we need a great awakening today. And I'm going to go over the sins of this nation. And a lot of these will be chronological. But the first and really the foundational part of this is replacing creation science with evolution. This is the core. We talk about this quite a bit. I talk about this quite a bit. If you believe that there's a God, then you believe that you're subject to his laws and his standards, and you're going to believe that you need to conform yourself to him. But if you believe that there's no God, which many people today in America believe there's no God, then you have no basis for morality other than what you yourself and other people determine to be right. How would you know what is right and what is wrong? Well, what is right for you may not be right for me, and what is right for me may not be right for you. That's not true, but that's the thinking. If there's no God, if there's no standard, and then you can be a law unto yourself. And so this is really where it all stands. You destroy that foundation of there being a God. We have generations of students, generations of Americans that have never been taught in school that God created the heavens and the earth, have never been taught about the complexities of our human body. Even the most simple cell, we've talked about this, I've talked about this when I've talked about evolution and how preposterous it is that all of this could have just happened randomly. And through genetic mutations, you could actually have something that is now human life. The simplest cell in our body has 8 different components that all have to work for that cell to work. And that's the most simple, that's the simplest cell in our body. You can't have evolution creating that, because evolution can only create one thing at a time.

purpose of teaching kids to read so that they could read the Bible, and they did read the Bible. Another book that was used was the New England Primer, which taught biblical principles. There was a rhyming alphabet, and A in Adam's fall, we sinned all. B talks about the Bible. It's I don't remember all of the rhyming alphabet. I have read it here in some of the past sermons, but that was their primary, the Bible and the New England Primer was their primary reading book back then. So the Supreme Court removes prayer from public schools in 1963. They removed the Bible from public schools in Abington versus Shimp. Another thing that happened in the 1960s, we had the sexual revolution, the idea that you can do whatever you want to do with whoever you want to do it, and there are no consequences. Of course, there are consequences. Some of those consequences are children that weren't intended and weren't planned because someone was just wanting to have fun one night. And so you have abortion. And in 1973, in Roe versus Wade and Doe versus Bolton, we had the legalization of abortion. And now we know that that has been struck down in this nation by the Supreme Court. But abortion still happens. It happens really in all 50 states. Even in the states that have outlawed abortion, women can still call up and order abortifacients and have them shipped to their home. There are businesses in the United States that will do this, and I know the FDA has said, well, you can't do this, can't ship it across state lines. We don't know that that's not still happening, and we do know that it is still happening across from out of the country. The U.S. Postal Service is not stopping it. FedEx is not stopping the deliveries. UPS is not stopping the deliveries. We still have the killing of innocent blood, the shedding of innocent blood in our land. We've seen pornography. And boy, you know, at one point, pornography was very mild compared to what it is today. And the accessibility of pornography is just through the roof with electronic devices. Lust continuing to push more and more indiscretion. I mean, you can't go to a major news website without reading about some actress that took a vacation and was dressed really in a way that is inappropriate, but it's being promoted and lauded there. In 1980, Stone versus Graham decision, the Supreme Court removed the Ten Commandments from public schools because, and by the way, the Supreme Court has the Ten Commandments on its doors and above where they sit, and yet they said, well, someone might look at it and obey it. Well, wouldn't it be bad if we didn't have kids killing other kids? Obviously, I'm being facetious there. In 2003, in Lawrence versus Texas, the Supreme Court ruled that, and by the way, the Supreme Court actually created a right of privacy that was actually the foundation of Roe versus Wade and Doe versus Bolton. And they applied that same right of privacy to homosexuality and said, well, this is what should happen. Then you had the Massachusetts gay marriage. The Supreme Court struck down their law and ordered the legislature to act. The legislature failed to act, and Republican Governor Romney, who we later were told, well, we need to vote for him because he's a Republican, he actually, by executive order, legalized same-sex marriage in Massachusetts. We know the U.S. Supreme Court, many states, including even California and Hawaii, had passed constitutional amendments defining marriages between one man and one woman. Florida did this as well. And the U.S. Supreme Court struck those amendments down. They're still in the Constitution of the state of Florida. It's still there. We also have seen really pushing of really strange things of schools and even under some political administration saying, well, boys can go into and be on the girls' swim team and go

0: into the girls' locker room. Really crazy things. And in some states, there's even where kids can go to school as a boy and come home as a girl, or vice versa. This is really wrong. We've seen a breakdown in families. The name of God being used in vain. I mean, it's even Christians are using God's name in vain. One of the most popular abbreviations on social media is OMG, which stands for Oh My God, which is a violation of one of the Ten Commandments. We've seen people actually violating God's commandments. And the church also is not guiltless either, because in the church, we have removed the Word of God and the law of God from church. And certainly not every church. Certainly there are good churches that preach the full counsel of God, the whole scripture, call sin, sin, and call people to repent. You know what? If you never preach that something is a sin, how will someone who is a sinner know that they need to repent of that? The Bible tells us that the law of God is our schoolmaster to lead us to Christ. If we remove the things that, you know, that there are people that say, well, you know, we don't want to talk about that because, you know, that's a controversial subject. Well, we need to preach the Word of God. We need to call sin, sin. We need to call for people to repent and call for people to return to God in prayer. And we need to get into the Bible. We need to read the Bible to develop a biblical worldview. We need to demand that our pastors preach the Word of God and call for people to repent. We ourselves need to repent. And we need to, as a nation, humble ourselves and pray and turn from our wicked ways and seek His face so that He might hear from heaven, forgive our sins, and heal our land. We need another great awakening in this country. The Lord bless you and keep you. The Lord make His face shine upon you and be gracious to you. The Lord lift up His countenance upon you and give you peace. Now to Him who is able to keep you from stumbling and to present you faultless before the presence of His glory with exceeding joy. To God our Savior, who alone is wise, be glory and majesty, dominion and power, both now and forever. Amen. Lord, hasten the day when the earth will be filled with the knowledge of the glory of the Lord as the waters cover the sea. When the earth rejoices for the Lord and the multitudes of the isles are glad.
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0: America has enjoyed peace and prosperity like no other nation. 9-1-1 showed us how vulnerable we are. 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How quickly we forgot God, though. 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
1: Welcome. 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Jesus is the Lord of all. How we view him does not change this. His greatest desire as Lord is that we find the genuine freedom that can only come from surrendering to him as the Lord he is. Genuine freedom is when we become more and more who he made us to be. 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
2: Okay, Jesus is Lord of all, number 13. Strange number to put maybe the end of this series on. Maybe I should go another. 60 years ago, some unnamed preacher standing behind a pulpit telling a story, and young Sam Chess was sitting there listening. Rather intently, it was an illustration. I heard it several times when I was young, and I remember it vividly because it so could have been me. Young Johnny got a piece of wood and got his dad's tools and carved out a sailboat. He carved a mast and he carved a beam and he glued them into place. He painted them until they were just absolutely perfect, fashioned a sail out of a piece of cloth that his mother had given him. And then he ran to the nearby river and put the sailboat into the river to see if it would sail. And the sail filled and it floated perfectly. The wind blew more and the sail filled more. And the boat sailed faster and faster and faster until it sailed completely out of sight. He went searching. He looked everywhere. He couldn't find it. His amazing new boat was gone. He was racked with sadness. So several days later, he's walking through their little town, and he stops to look in a store at some toys in the shop window. And right there in the middle of the shop window was his boat. And he ran into the shop and yelled, "That's my boat. I made it." "No, it's not," said the store owner. "I bought that boat from another young boy. If you want it, you will need to buy it just like anyone else." Johnny didn't have the money, but he set out to earn all that he would need to buy back his own boat. And finally, he walks into the store with every cent that he needs to buy back the boat that he himself had created. And then the preacher, 60 years ago or so, looked at me, probably not me, but others, and said, "That's what it means when the Bible talks about being redeemed, to buy back, to set free by paying the ransom." And the preacher said, and my young mind caught it. My young mind just grabbed hold of that. Here it is. The Creator made it, then lost what he has created, but was willing to pay the complete price needed to buy back what he already owned. Called redemption. Redemption in the Bible. I mean, listen to these verses. These describe it. You can't get any clearer than this. This is 1 Timothy 2:6. He gave his life to purchase freedom for everyone. He gave his life. Now watch, we'll explain all that. This is the message God gave to the world at just the right time. Ephesians 1:7, he is so rich in kindness and grace that he purchased our freedom with the blood of his son and forgave our sins. Lutro, redeemed, ransomed. He paid a ransom to save us. Powerful power. Here's one more. Colossians 1:13, he has rescued us from the kingdom of darkness and transferred us into the kingdom of his dear son. There it is again, same word, who purchased, who redeemed, who ransomed, who paid off our debt to bring us freedom. The idea of paying back something locked, that's my notes, in unpayable debt. And he forgave He forgave our sins. Let me try to show you in the next 30 minutes or so how this redemption theme, this purchasing freedom for everyone theme, this purchasing our freedom with the blood of his son theme, those are powerful phrases, how that unfolds in Scripture. It does. It just unfolds in the Bible. Pastor Kevin came up with a brilliant thought this week, and I'm going to shamelessly borrow his thought today. He taught here on Wednesday evening that Adam and Eve were made in the image and likeness of God, and that's not new to any of us here today. Adam and Eve possessed character traits like God so much more than we do today. I mean, they were living without the curse of sin, and they could think and they could reason and they could create at levels beyond anything that we ever could now. We will, but we can't now. And they could commune directly with God. Again, I will say, even in our very best moments, whenever you touch God, and some of you know exactly what I'm talking about, you're worshiping and then bam-o, you're in the very presence of God. Those best moments are like looking through a tiny crack in the curtain compared to what Adam and Eve experienced and compared to what you're going to eventually experience too. They were given total dominion over the earth. Kevin said this. Total dominion over, actually God said this, total dominion over the whole earth. And considering the fact that Satan was already here, thrown to this earth, that meant they had dominion over him until they didn't. And here's what Kevin said that grabbed my attention. He said they were free. They were totally, completely free. They had this unrestricted freedom. There was no curse of sin yet. There was no pull away from their loving creator. There was nothing yanking them away from God's presence. They weren't, and these are Kevin's words, they weren't free in that they could do anything they wanted. And this is really, really, really bright, Pastor Kevin. They were free in that everything they wanted to do was in direct line with what their creator planned for them. And that's what freedom is all about. That's what freedom now is all about. In fact, let me say it like this. The more aligned we are with God's perfect, loving will for our lives, the more in tune we are with the reason for which he put us on this planet. That's when we experience true freedom. The more true freedom we experience, the more aligned we are with God, the more true freedom we experience. You want to have freedom? Align yourself with Almighty God. I'm thinking back, childhood probably was what brought it back, but I'm thinking back to my childhood, and my family were all very musical, and we had musical instruments. They all played piano in those days, piano and organ. And I can remember sitting in our living room and a piano tuner coming to tune the piano. Anybody remember that? We're nothing like the digital stuff today. He brought tuning forks. You remember that, yes? And he gets out this whole set of tuning forks, and he would hit the fork. Ding! It would make a certain frequency. And then he'd reach over to that key with his little wrench, and he'd adjust that wrench to bring that key exactly into the same frequency as the tuning fork. The more you're in tune with the reason God puts you on this planet, the more freedom you will experience. But our fallen minds tell us something different than that. They tell us that true freedom is breaking free of everybody's control, including God's. If we can just get free from God, if we can get free from everybody, including God, we'll actually be free. But I'm saying here, that is the pathway, not to freedom. That's the pathway to bondage, spiritual and physical bondage. Jesus himself said, great phrase. He's in the middle of discussing this whole concept of freedom, John 8:32. If the Son sets you free, remember the rest? Yeah, because it's up there, right? You will be free. Yeah, he's probably pointing to himself. If the Son sets you free, you'll be free. He said, I'm your pathway, not just to heaven. I'm your pathway to true freedom while you're still on this earth. So it occurred to me this week that this will be what we experience when we get to heaven. Never really thought of it like that before. There will be no curse of sin there, which is the amazing thing. Revelation 22:3, there shall be no more curse. What a great phrase. Done, over, sin's finished. The throne of God and the Lamb shall be in it, and the servants shall serve him often now at funerals. I try to put into your imagination what it will be like when we breathe our last and arrive in heaven. Give me just a few entries here in case you haven't been to any memorials or funerals here in the last couple of years. Try to imagine. The effects of the sin that has torn you apart on the inside for many years. Try to imagine that washed away. All of the stuff that's torn your life up. Try to imagine all the hurts and pain inflicted by others on you, or the pain inflicted by you on yourself. Try to imagine that being washed from your memory and totally and forever gone. Imagine that inner darkness that often invades our minds. You know what I'm talking about, being divinely washed out and you have an unclouded mind. Imagine communing with God like Adam and Eve did, but then every day communing with him even deeper and deeper and deeper than anything they ever knew. Because every day we're going to be, I believe, learning and growing when we get in heaven. Imagine the weakness of mind that often leaves us not able to remember the most common things. Anybody? Imagine that suddenly being changed into the kind of unfallen mind that Adam and Eve had. And then learning more and more and more as heaven unfolds. Because we're going to be learning, I think, all through eternity. Imagine the tendency to sin that we all experience. Imagine the tendency to sin, to pull away from the God you love and the God that loves you so much. Imagine that finally gone. Gone. And we're not having any tendency to pull away from the God that we love anymore. That's freedom. That's utter and complete freedom. And in fact, I think we will increasingly experience spiritual freedom and physical freedom way beyond anything Adam and Eve ever knew before the fall. But they fell. And they fell hard. And they lost their freedom. And they lost our freedom. Something had to be done about the spiritual bondage that they threw all of us into. I'm not blaming them. Well, yeah, I guess I kind of am, huh? Remember, God had given them dominion. He'd given them rulership over the earth. And what many people don't grasp, I didn't for a lot of years, don't grasp, is that when we transferred our allegiance from God to Satan, we transferred the dominion with it. We gave away the dominion. That's why the Apostle Paul calls Satan the god of this world, the prince of the power of the air. We gave it away. That's why there are thorns and thistles and awfulness in our earth today, because we gave away the dominion. Something had to absolutely change that situation. With the dominion went our divine God-given freedom. Our freedom was gone. For the first time ever, Adam reached over, grabbed a plum, and it was rotten. He hadn't seen rotten fruit before. He hadn't seen dead stuff before. Rottenness. And I don't know why I used this picture. It just came up. I saw something this week. If you go to the CIA in Langley, Virginia, and you go to the headquarters and you go through the front door, you will walk over that in marble beneath your feet. And I'm just thinking, the CIA, the one place that's built on spies and deception and lies and everybody's somebody they're not, that's where we're going to plant on the floor. You will know the truth, and the truth will set you free. But we're talking about rottenness. Things have gone to pieces. Now we're all in bondage to sin and Satan, and something has to break us free from that bondage. Something has to break us free. Something had to restore us to the place of spiritual freedom. Something or someone had to buy us back from dangling over the flames of eternal destruction. Somebody had to. We couldn't save ourselves. This is good theology. I need you to follow me here. We couldn't save ourselves. We're all locked into spiritual slavery. We're all locked into slavery to the one who has the dominion. He has the dominion. We gave it to him. And we're locked in. Not like we can fix ourselves. We're born with a sin nature. And every new person born was carrying the same sin nature from the moment of conception. No human being could save us. Nobody. So let me put it like this, and this is good theology, is something that we need. Humans had given away the dominion, the rulership of the earth, and in God's great system of perfect justice, a human had to retrieve it. That's the way God thinks. You gave it away, you get it back. But who can do that? Every human is locked in sin. We can't retrieve it. There was only ever one solution ever, only, and that is that a perfect, sinless God had to become human. There was no other option to that. It is beyond our understanding. Theology calls it the hypostatic union. He came here as 100% God, and at the same time, he was 100% man, all at the same time, had to be, not even an option. If he were not 100% God, he could not have saved us. He couldn't have defeated the power of sin. He couldn't have overcome the dominion of Satan. But if he wasn't human, 100% human, he would not have qualified to redeem us from our sins. 1 Timothy 2:6, only add words, the sinless God-man gave his life to purchase our freedom. Because he could. God here in human form could do what no human could ever do. He's so rich in kindness and grace that he purchased our freedom with the blood of his son. I love these verses so much. That's why I'm kind of repeating them. And forgave our sins. Colossians 1:13, he rescued us from the kingdom of darkness and transferred us into the kingdom of his dear son, who purchased our freedom and forgave. So he purchased freedom for everyone. But not everyone has freedom. Why? Why? Because freedom can only be had by those who embrace his forgiveness. You don't embrace his forgiveness, no freedom. It's there. It's already been provided. It's already been paid for. But we need to walk forward with our repentance and our confession of sin and our embracing that forgiveness. So let me take the time here to unfold and emphasize the story of how this freedom by paying a ransom unfolded over about 1,600, 1,700 years in the Bible. This is a good story from the Bible. Maybe parts of it we haven't quite paused at before. The Israelites were in bondage in Egypt. Moses had been appointed by God to tell Pharaoh, "Let my people go." And Pharaoh said, "Not in a million years." Or I may be paraphrasing that just here. 10 plagues started. One after another, they were shock and awe. They were designed to bring fear into the Egyptians and designed to bring hope to the hopeless Israelites. And they did. 9 plagues. And then the final plague came. We talked about it a little bit last week. It's scary. Scary. The angel of death was going to pass over Egypt. And the firstborn in every household would die, including the Hebrew children, unless they did one strange thing, unless they obeyed God and did one really, really strange thing that was new to them, something they'd never experienced before, something they'd never heard of before, and they had to do it or their firstborn child would die. We talked about Passover last week, but think how scary this actually would have been. A one-year-old spotless lamb's life would be the price to purchase back the life of a firstborn child. Now think about that. A one-year-old spotless, this is weird, isn't it weird? Take the spotless lamb, that life will purchase back the life of the firstborn child. The lamb would be a substitute. A substitute. Stay there. God had sacrificed an animal to get Adam and Eve clothes to wear, Noah, Job, Abraham, Isaac, and Jacob, we know they all sacrificed one or more animals. But it almost seemed like it was more a ritual offering to God kind of thing. This was different. This, for the first time, was really, really different. This was the first time the blood of an animal didn't just spill out on the ground. The blood was required to pay for the life of the firstborn child. Notice this. The blood would pay for the life of a child. And that's why I'm asking the question, how careful do you think they were about the choice of the lamb? Well, just go get a lamb, kiddo. No, it's got to be a spotless lamb. I mean, we got to do this one right. Our child, our firstborn child's life depends on it. Get the right lamb. And then the second question is, how much of the blood did they put on the doorpost? A splash here and there? What do you think? Every picture I find of Passover looks like somebody took a tube of red lipstick, rubbed it on the side of a door. Think about that. Obeying God, literally their firstborn child's life depended on it. Can you imagine the father taking a piece of hyssop? Had to be hyssop. And then reaching it into a lamb. A one-year lamb has about 3 quarts of blood. How much of that blood do you think that father used? Splashing it up there? Every drop. Painting the sides and the lintel of the door until everything was bright red. He didn't want to take even the slightest chance that the angel would not see what he was painting. So he would paint that blood everywhere, 3 quarts of it all over everywhere, probably several coats thick. This was their first run-in with real redemption, a substitutionary atonement. It's a theological word, but it's a good one. A substitutionary atonement. An innocent life given in exchange for the life of a sinful human. But this is a big deal. We're going to need this when we get to the New Testament. Imagine the fear. Imagine the anxiety. They waited breathlessly because they didn't know what was going to happen. They're fully clothed, their sandals are on, they have the staff in their hand, all of their animals are lined up, because they're getting ready. If this thing works the way God says it's going to work, they're going to flee, they're going to leave, and they're going to have probably the Egyptian army running behind them. So they hear the screams of the Egyptians, signifying that their firstborn had just died. They look over at their firstborn, he's still there, alive. In fact, he's holding stuff, getting ready to run alongside of them. Something inside of him should have locked in right about then. Whoa, this is new. This is big. The lamb's blood paid for his life, and he's still alive. A ransom has been paid. A life was sacrificed for another life.
1: 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We could not free ourselves. The Lord became like us so he could free us. 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Now, let's return and listen to the rest of this message from our pastor, Sam Chess.
2: We said last week that the Jews have continued to celebrate Passover every year since then, 3,500 years. And we joined them last year. Reva and company helped us to understand the Passover symbols and how all of them pointed forward to Jesus. But did the ancients get that? Did the ancients understand every time they killed another lamb? Did they understand what they were doing? Eventually, Moses gets the law from God on Mount Sinai, and soon thousands of animals are being sacrificed all of the time. Some of them being sacrificed as an offering to God, ritual offering to God. But so many, perhaps over time, millions of lambs sacrificed as an atonement, as a substitution for somebody else's sin, as a ransom to pay the penalty of another human sin, which they would probably go out and do it all over again the next day. And yet the Lamb gave his life. The truth was, as the centuries passed, everybody completely forgot what they were doing. They just kept sacrificing the animals, not quite connecting. They forgot what the Egyptian bondage was all about. It happens. It's human. We forget. We just so easily forget. I was thinking this week, Chris Beck built a brand new welcome center out there. You saw it on the way in. And beside it, crammed back into the corner now, is a glass-cased case that we had there for many years. Inside of that are things to help us remember. And for we who've been here for a long time, you that raised your hand early on, you walk by that case and you look and I go, oh, that I remember. Like there's this big jar in there of dirt and there's five shovels. The five shovels were the very first dirt that was dug out of this property by five of our matriarchs. All of them are gone. All of them are in heaven. There's two pictures in there of hurricanes. You look at them and go, who in the world puts two plaques of hurricane? We do. Because they both landed right here within 3 weeks of each other, destroyed the building we were in, ruined, tore up all the work we'd done here, blew it all back in. We had to absolutely start over. But God, in the process of all that, all of the money that came out of all of that, literally put up the red iron in this building. We have these are all memories. We go by that glass case and we look over and go, wow, look what God did. But the vast majority of you go by and go, what a mess. Which, by the way, Jockey did that. So So we said this last week, move it out of the way. It doesn't have any meaning anymore. See, this is where things went. Over time, the meaning tends to fade. And finally, Isaiah said, and we saw this last week, that a virgin-born Messiah was on his way, and he would be pierced for our transgressions. He would be crushed for our iniquities. The punishment that would bring us peace would be on him, and by his stripes we would be healed. Or the key verse there, verse 10, it was the Lord's good plan to crush him and cause him grief. Yet when his life, watch this, when his life is made an offering for sin, that's what he would do, he would have many descendants, which is you and me. 700 years passes, no Messiah, nobody comes, no virgin-born child shows up. So did the people still make any connection at all between slaughtering all these lambs and this Messiah that was somehow going to be an offering for their sin? No. No, in fact, there's no evidence that religious leaders in the New Testament were still waiting on a redeeming lamb. There's nothing. There's nothing there that would die somehow to pay for the sin debt of the world. It's like they lost it. They lost it. One guy caught it. One guy. Maybe surprising himself by the things that came out of his mouth. It's one of the pieces of scripture we know, we sometimes quote, but we almost never look at it closely. I want to for just a few minutes right here, right now. Comes from Jesus' cousin, John the Baptist. John the disciple was his cousin too, different parents, but this guy was the loony one. He wore all the wrong clothes, ate all the wrong food, went to the wrong barber. But he's the one Jesus chose to announce to the world exactly who it was that had shown up on the planet. He's the one. He's the link between the Old Testament and the New. And then he disappears after saying just a very few really, really potent, inspired potent sentences. The whole purpose was to point to Jesus, three amazing testimonies. Bam, bam, bam. One, two, we'll look at him. One, two, three. And then he's martyred and he's gone. And that's the rest of his story. But here's what he said. And this is so big, bigger than we often tend to imagine that it is. Here's John the Baptist. Testimony number one, here it is starting in verse 23. John replied in the words of the prophet Isaiah, so he's quoting Isaiah 40, I am a voice shouting in the wilderness. Watch the words, clear the way for the Lord's coming. Nobody listening doubted exactly what he was saying. He was talking about Isaiah's quote, and Isaiah was very clearly quoting the Messiah. And John says his job is to clear the path for the Lord. Watch the words. Remember the whole series we're on? The Lordship of Christ. His job was to clear the path for the Lord's arrival. Who is this Lord who's going to arrive on earth? Who is it? Who is it? And you all say Jesus now, but remember, they didn't know that. They didn't have the Bible that you now have. And to find out, the only way to find out is we go back to Isaiah 40. Let's go back to Isaiah 40 and let's say, what exactly was happening here? How do we figure out who the Lord was? Here it is, Isaiah 40, verse 3. Listen, it's the voice of someone shouting, clear the way through the wilderness. There it is, for the Lord. And I said, turns out that is him. This voice, that's John. He's talking about himself. That's my writing. Make a straight highway through the wasteland for our God. There's interesting. I put a question mark there. God. 4, fill in the valleys and level the mountains and hills, straighten the curves, smooth out the rough places. Then the glory of the Lord will be revealed and all the people will see it together. The Lord has spoken. Every time the word Lord is used there, what word is it? What's the word? Do you know? Let's take time. Here it is, right here. Hebrew, right to left. That's the yod. That's the Y or J sound. That's the H sound, reading from right to left. That's the vowel. That's the V or the W, and that's another H sound at the end. What's the word? Yahweh. Yeah, Yahweh. Now, the way you're seeing it, there's a vowel pointing here, a vowel there, and a vowel there. So it read, this is a short E, so it's Yeah, the H, this is a long O sound, O, now your V, and then this is a short A sound followed by the H. So it sounds like Yehovah, but it's actually the word Yahweh. Now, I make a big deal, I've made a big deal so far about the fact that the word Lord shows up over 600 times. I said, how many times? 600 times in the New Testament, connection with the name of Jesus. The Old Testament, the word Lord shows up directly connected to God 6,828 times. Massive, huge, absolutely. I put it up here on the screen. 600 times in the New Testament, 6,828 times in the New. Adonai is used about, that's the word Lord, used about 439 times. Look at this. Every time you see that, it is the actual name of God. It's God's name, Yahweh. And almost every time, so let me just ask this question. Why didn't they just write Yahweh? Why didn't they just write Yahweh? Just the consonants. Why didn't they? Because they considered it too holy to write. They were so afraid of taking the name of the Lord, their God, in vain, that they would substitute the name of God with the word Lord. Almost 6,828 times. In your versions, almost every time you see it in your versions, it's spelled capital L, and then in little letters, but it's a capital. Capital, little O, little R, little D. Capital Lord. It's talking about the actual name of God. Every time you see it that way, it's written all in capital 6,828 times. Some of your Bible versions will use the word Jehovah. And I don't want to mess with your minds, but there is no such word. It's the consonants of Yahweh, and it's the vowels of Adonai put together. That's what you just read. Why would they do that? Because they were so afraid of taking the name of the Lord their God in vain, that they would write the consonants of one word and the vowels of another. All that said, it's the name of God. Who's John saying he's there to announce the arrival of? The Lord. All capitals, let me show you, listen. It's the voice of someone shouting, clear the way through the wilderness for, there's his word, the Lord, it's Yahweh who's coming to earth. God's coming here. I'm here announcing the arrival of God Almighty in human form. Prepare the way for Yahweh to arrive. He's on his way down here to this earth. Imagine that. And I just add this because we need to hear this kind of thing. I think we need to hear this kind of thing. If anybody tries to plant in your mind that Jesus is not divine, not equal with a father, there are 50 ways to disprove that heresy. But here's a good one right here. The Messiah who would show up as a baby in a manger is Yahweh God, period. There is absolutely no option there. He is the one, capital O. And that brings us to John the Baptist testimony number two. Here it is, verse 26. John told them, I baptize you with water, but right here in the crowd is someone who you do not recognize. Though his ministry follows mine, I'm not even worthy to be a slave or untie the straps of his sandals. This is going to be a man who I will soon point out, John says, but he will be a man like no man you have ever seen before. Remember what I already told you. He will indeed be a man, but he will be Almighty God. He will be God, even though he will, in fact, be a man. Yahweh God, the creator of the universe, is going to become human. This is such a major issue in the Bible, and this is why. You have to know, with all your Old Testament training, that something massive is getting ready to happen, guys, John says. And I think, I keep coming back to this, I know John pointed out Isaiah 9 to them, where the coming baby is, in fact, Mighty God. The coming baby is, in fact, the Everlasting Father. But when Yahweh God arrives on the planet, in the form of a human, the world will never be the same again. Number three. You know this one, because this one's the one that gets quoted all the time. John 1:29. The next day John saw Jesus coming toward him and said, Behold the Lamb of God who takes away the sin of the world. He's the one I was talking about when I said, A man is coming after me who's far greater than I am, for he existed long before me. Yes, remember what I already said about him. He is Yahweh, and he is from eternity. In fact, he made eternity. You ever wonder about that? I was trying to think about that again last night. God never had a beginning. Well, who created eternity? God did. And then my mind blew and I did other things. It's hard, isn't it? You think about, try to think about that. Behold the Lamb of God who takes away the sin of the world. Now watch. This isn't a lamb offered to God, of which there's been millions and millions. This one is the Lamb of God. There's only one. This is the Lamb. This the Lamb has to be the final long-awaited answer to all those a lambs, all those another lambs. This Lamb has not arrived to band-aid over the sins of the world. He's arrived to take away the sins of the world. And John, Jesus' other cousin, the disciple, in his epistles, goes to such effort to make sure we understand exactly who the Lamb is. Dr. Chad had several songs in there earlier today about the Lamb. That was on purpose. 1 John 3:5, you know that Jesus came to take away our sins. Take away our sins. There is no sin in him. And goes on in 6, anyone who continues to live in him will not sin. We talked about that earlier in this series. That's present tense. Sin and sin and sin and continue to sin without trying to find God's solution to it. Anyone who keeps on sinning does not know him or does not understand who he is. So three things. Number one, you know that Jesus came to take away our sins. He's the final lamb. Don't need more sacrifices. They did it for a short time until the temple fell. No more need. He's the final one. Number two, there's no sin in him. He's the spotless lamb on purpose. That's the whole point. That's what all these years of God unfolding this has been to teach. No original sin, no sin nature. In fact, 1 Peter 2:1, he is your example. You must follow in his steps. He never sinned or never deceived anyone. Does this seem kind of weird to you that God, the creator of the universe, would liken himself to a spotless lamb? In fact, in Revelation 13:8, saying that he was slain before the foundations of the world, he planned to do this. In fact, I think I have Oswald Chambers on the back. The cross did not happen to Jesus. He came on purpose for it. He's the lamb slain from the foundations of the world. He planned this thing. He set it all up. And they did exactly what he planned that he would do. Three, he was called the Lamb of God for one reason and only for one reason. Because he had to die. Lambs die. That's the point they were supposed to get. Lambs die. And he came here to do one thing and one thing alone. He came here to die. He didn't come here to stop storms. He didn't come here to turn a few fish into a feast. He did that. to give credibility to the fact that he was God. Anybody watching him heal whole villages, like we talked about last week, had to look at it and say, my goodness, this must be God in the human form. They didn't. Many, many, many of them said something else. But he also had to become a man. Watch, this is the depths of theology. He also had to become a man so he could die for my sins and yours. And God can't die. The Lamb had to die. So God the Lamb had to become the human Lamb of God. Had to happen this way, guys. There's absolutely no option this way. God can't die. The Lamb had to. God had to become a man. Had to be. Here to take away, to pay the full ransom for the sins of the whole world. Let me just say this. If you're sitting here today with your sins forgiven, this is the reason why. And this is the only reason why. If you're sitting here today with your sins not forgiven, this is the answer. This is the only answer. He came to pay your sin penalty. And John just keeps driving the point home. My dear children, John 2:2, my dear children, I'm writing this to you so that you will not sin and sin and sin and sin. I want to help you transform you from the sinning person that you are. But if anyone does sin, we have an advocate who pleads our case before the Father. He is Jesus Christ, the one who is truly righteous, the one in whom there is no sin. He himself is the sacrifice that atones for our sin. Many of your Bibles will use the word propitiation. He is the one who makes a propitiation. We don't use that term, do we? A propitiation for our sins, and not for our sins only, but for the sins of the whole world. Watch here up on the screen. We'll put it on one of these screens. The word propitiation means an offering or action that turns away the wrath of a holy God by satisfying justice through a substitute. God's anger, God's wrath at sin, not a people, but God's wrath at the sin would have come right in your direction, except the Lamb stood in between and said, I'll die so they don't have to. I'll take their place. I'm the substitute. Satisfying God's justice, propitiation, means Jesus took the punishment that people deserve. We do all, right? Yes? I'll show you one more thing. Averting God's wrath against sin, Jesus, the Lamb of God's death on the cross, completely absorbed God's righteous judgment against sin. He absorbed our sin. He did it. He's the Lamb of God. Had to die. God in human form, the Lamb of God, who takes away the sin of the world. Man, that's amazing. Is that amazing? That's the gospel. That's what it's all about. And you know what he thought about when he was doing all this? You. He was thinking about you. If you'd have been the only person on this planet, he would have died for you. He loves you that much. Would you pray with me? God, you know us in this room, and there are some in this room that just need so badly right now to open their arms and embrace this wonderful gift that you've offered. Wow, freedom from sin. Freedom we don't deserve. Because you died a death you didn't deserve. You paid the sin penalty for me. You took my place. You're the sin substitute for Sam and for everybody in this room and for everybody on that stream and on the radio. They're listening to me say to them right now, he's your sin substitute. And some of us here in this room, some perhaps on that stream, we need to come to him right now with our sinfulness, and we need to lay it down. We need to lay it down. We need to repent. We need to make that U-turn that's so important. We need to confess our sin. Say the same thing about our sin that he says. We need to acknowledge where we are in this whole picture. And then we need to embrace the fact that the Lamb of God came to take away the sin of the world. And that sinner is me. I don't deserve this. I'm the one who should have paid the eternal penalty for my own sins. But he did it for me. And oh God, we come to you today. Let me pray a prayer for you. You pray this prayer to him. You don't pray it to me. You pray this prayer to him. Oh God, I am a sinner. I acknowledge that right here, right now. I am so sorry. I've been running away from you while you were running toward me. I've been rejecting you when you were racing toward me with open arms. I've said negative things about you after you became my sin substitute, the lamb who was slaughtered for me. I'm so sorry. I'm making that U-turn that Pastor Sam talks about. I'm looking right straight at you now, God. And what I'm seeing are those open arms reaching out to me. And I'm running into your arms. I'm accepting what all you did for me. Everything that we just talked about. It's my gift from you. It's not deserved. We get that. It's grace. It's amazing grace. But I'm saying yes to it all. Wash me, God. Cleanse the sin from my soul. Cleanse the sin from my habits. Cleanse the sin from my mind. And let me walk out this great salvation that you've provided for me. I accept your great gift. Right here, right now. And I confess you as the Lord of my life. You're the Lord. I'm going to follow you now. The way you designed for me to follow when you put me on this planet. This moment is my moment. Thank you, God. In Jesus' name, I pray.
1: 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What an amazing grace that the God who made us would die for us to set us free to follow him. We invite you to join us for some discussion about the message. With us are Sam Chess, Senior Pastor, Kevin Pierce, Pastor of Outreach and Evangelism, Mitchell McGar, Pastor of Student Ministries.
3: I read a phrase yesterday and it stuck, and I've modified it a bit. Cut the Bible anywhere and it bleeds redemption. From Eden to the edge of eternity. It's just such a fascinating thing. Starting with God taking the first life of an animal for Adam and Eve's clothing, but right up to Jesus returning, the lamb dipped in blood. Very fascinating. Charles Spurgeon said the Bible is a book stained in blood. There are churches that don't want to talk about the blood at all. It's uncomfortable, they say, so we don't want to bring it up. But the Bible just hammers the theme because it is so critically important. The blood of Jesus shed covers our sins. How? Well, the flowing blood of Jesus down the cross, that was the Paschal lamb sacrificing for us. But also then we got to talking this last week about this whole idea of the substitutionary atonement, where that blood literally paid the price for your sin. It's not a figurative thing. Literally, your sin price was paid by the shed blood of Jesus. Listen, Ephesians 1:7, in Christ we have redemption through his blood, the forgiveness of sins in accordance with the riches of God's grace that he lavished on us. And there's so many like that. So then I began to ask myself the question here in this last week,

0: God. He literally paid himself to free us from the wrath of sin. And that is the beauty of who God is and how much he loves us, that he was willing to literally pay our debt, literally pay our sin debt, and set us free.
1: 13 weeks ago, when we started this series on the Lordship of Jesus, I don't think any of us imagined that we would end up talking about freedom. But you know what? Those two are absolutely connected. Pastor Sam said, the more aligned we are with God's perfect loving will for our lives, the more in tune we are with the reason for which he put us on this planet, the more true freedom that we experience. When God made Adam and Eve, it says some things about them. It says they're in his image and in his likeness. And it says he gave them dominion over everything that he had made. They were the rulers of this creation. Ruling as free people was what they were supposed to do. And then they sinned. And they were separated from God, but it wasn't just that they were separated from God. Their sin marred who God made them to be, and they fell under bondage. They could no longer be free to do and be as God had ordained them to be. And every single one of us has the same problem. We have that nature which turns away from God. And in turning away from God, we turn away from the freedom that he made us to have. But here's the glory, beloved. Pastor Sam just talked about the ransom paid. God himself knew there was no other way to set us free from the bondage of sin and death and to make us into the people we were designed to be other than him taking the sin debt we owed him on himself. And so he did. And when we come to Christ, it says that his blood washes away, removes the wrath. God has no wrath for us because he poured it out on Jesus. We are made right with our God. We are set free from sin and from death and from condemnation. But it's what we're set free to. We are set free to become the people he ordained us to be. Our life on this earth is not about heaven. If it was, he'd just take us there. Beloved, we were ordained by God in Christ to walk in freedom and in power, showing his dominion to a lost and broken world who desperately needs the same freedom that we have.
2: And true freedom only comes around orbiting our lives around the gospel, the glories of the gospel of Jesus Christ. And we find it really in 2 Corinthians 5:21. It's a really well-quoted passage of scripture, and rightfully so. For he made him who knew no sin to be sin for us, that we might become the righteousness of God in him. Martin Luther, great reformer, used to say, he used to call it the great exchange, that God takes away our filthiness before God. Not that we're not filthy, but it's not held against us anymore, but rather what's credited to our account, what's imputed to us, what's given to us is the righteousness of Christ, so that when the Father sees us, he sees Christ in all of his glory. We've hitched our wagons to Christ. We are a new creation. The Apostle Paul says that elsewhere. In Corinthians, that you, some of you were idolaters, lovers of money, lovers of self, gossipers, etc., etc., etc. But now you've been washed and sanctified by the blood of Jesus Christ. You're a new creation. You don't belong to the prince of darkness, the prince of the air, the principalities. Now we are born again. We have been transferred from the kingdom of darkness into the kingdom of his marvelous light. So when I think of the word propitiation, which Pastor Sam talked about at the very end, he said it means an offering or an action that turns away the wrath of a holy God by satisfying justice through a substitute. That's what Jesus did, the Paschal Lamb. Conquered death, hell, sin, shame, guilt, the grave, the wrath of God, so that we might be reconciled to our Heavenly Father and might find freedom like never before. Let's pray. Heavenly Father, thank you for your unmerited favor. Thank you for the great exchange, that we are no longer filthy before you. You don't see us in that way, but in Christ we are healed, we are restored, we are redeemed, we are forgiven, we are cleansed, and we praise you for that. In Jesus' name, amen.
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Grace Emmanuel is a Bible-teaching, Bible-believing, fellowshipping church with ministry to children, youth, young adults, families, and our seniors, all making up a wonderful family of believers called by Jesus to follow close, to love well, to serve strong, and to reach far. What greater grace could there be that your God would place himself under bondage to free you? And the power that raised the Lord is at work in your life this week. We pray that you will surrender to the Lord, seeing freedom and victory. And please visit with us soon.

0: 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Hi, this is Pastor Sam. If I were to ask each of you where you'll be 1 minute after you breathe your last breath, most of us would respond, I'll be in heaven. Good. Where's that? What's it like there? What will you be doing? What if we could take all the scripture in the Bible that mentions heaven and organize them to be able to gaze right inside of God's home, be able to see exactly where your saintly relatives are, exactly where you will be, what you'll be doing for all of eternity? What will it really be like when our five senses are no longer bound under the curse of sin? What will our glorified eyes be able to see? What will your sense of smell and hearing and taste and touch be like when the lid of sin's curse is lifted off? What will your intellect be like when all of sin's effects are removed? What will your mansion in the New Jerusalem look like, as described in the book of Revelation? Will you have to stay there, or will you be able to move throughout the universe with the thought of your mind, as Jesus seemed able to do after his resurrection? To get a copy of my book, Heaven, or any of my other books, visit samchess.com for direct links to Amazon.
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0: On the Baptist Bible Hour program today, Lasser Bradley Jr. will bring the concluding portion of a message titled, In God We Trust. Trusting God does not come naturally or easy to any of us. We have to put faith into something that we cannot physically see and touch, but we must believe and trust, and that is challenging, to say the least. Lasser Bradley Jr. will continue to explore this topic today, bringing it to conclusion. So let's join him as he brings us the closing part of the message titled, In God We Trust.
1: John chapter 5, verse 40. Jesus says, And ye will not come to me that ye might have life. You will not come. You will not come because you're not interested in coming. Somebody might say, all right, I've heard that Jesus will be your friend. I need a friend. I like to have Jesus become my friend. I've heard that Jesus will heal your diseases. I'd like to have somebody heal my diseases. I've heard that you'll be prosperous if you follow Jesus. Somebody said, I'd like to sign up for that. But when you bring the message, the fact that you are a sinner and that you cannot boast in any of your accomplishments and you have no righteousness to plead, and when you see Jesus Christ as the Savior, it means as you trust Him, you now acknowledge He is Lord of your life. This means total surrender. I'm giving up my determination to do what I want to do and to go where I want to go. I'm going to be surrendered to Him. A person by nature doesn't have that desire. So He says, you will not come to me. And in the next chapter, John chapter 6, verse 65, Therefore said I unto you that no man can come to me except it were given unto him of my Father. This shows the absolute impossibility of a man participating in his own salvation, doing something to make it a fact, coming of his own will and accord in nature. So while there's a dark picture painted, when you see man in his ruined state, see that he is a sinner in the sight of a holy God, that he cannot contribute to his salvation, that he cannot come, he does not want to come, what's the hope for him? Well, here's the good news. We go to the book of Galatians chapter 4, reading in the 4th verse. But when the fullness of the time was come, God sent forth His Son, made of a woman, made under the law, to redeem them that were under the law, that we might receive the adoption of sons. Here comes the solution to the sin question. Man unable to save or help save himself, but at the appointed time, at the fullness of time, God sent forth His Son. He came here, He was under the law. He came to redeem those that were under the law, the curse of the law, that they might receive the adoption of sons. He came to do for sinners what they could not do for themselves. Isn't it good news then to hear the gospel story and to hear it over and over again? To know that our hope is not in anything that we could ever have done, can do, or might do, but totally what is done and accomplished for us by Jesus Christ when He came going to the cross, paying the price, redeeming His people. Hebrews chapter 9, verse 26. But now, once in the end of the world, hath He appeared to put away sin by the sacrifice of Himself. And as it is appointed unto men once to die, but after this the judgment, so Christ was once offered to bear the sins of many, and unto them that look for Him shall He appear the second time without sin unto salvation. He came. He put away sin. He hath appeared for that purpose. He put away sin how? By the sacrifice of Himself. And then He says it's appointed unto men once to die. That's a subject many people would prefer to avoid. Everybody is surely aware of the fact that we are fragile, frail human beings, and that someday we're going to die. Generally, young people in particular like to put that way off and say, well, I've got a long time ahead of me. I don't have to be thinking about that. But the reality is we're going to die. And we're going to face God. And he says, after death, there is judgment. So a person may say today, well, I don't believe there's God, but that doesn't make God go away. A person may say, I don't believe that God would ever judge anybody and inflict any pain or suffering upon them, but that doesn't change the fact that there is a judgment coming. Those on the left hand are sent away from him. Depart from me, ye cursed, and they will suffer in the lake of fire forever. There is a day of judgment that is coming. But Christ was once offered to bear the sins of many. He went to the cross to do a work. And according to Isaiah chapter 53, he said, he shall see of the travail of his soul and be satisfied. He was not disappointed, he was satisfied. He knew he was paying a price and he would get that for which he paid. He would secure them. He died for many. He appeared to put away their sin, and he did it. And so Jesus came in the fullness of time. It was at God's appointed time. This was ordered and arranged from before the foundation of the world, according to God's purpose, sent him to redeem those that were chosen in the covenant. You know, sometimes people will talk about the doctrine of predestination, the doctrine of election, and these doctrines as though they're maybe just for theologians to discuss and haggle about, and they really ought to be kind of at the bottom of the rung or in the background somewhere, and nothing to be talked about that often. But you go to the book of Ephesians, and here's the apostle writing a letter to a church in early times. And right up front, he begins to discuss this great doctrine of God's electing grace and his purpose and predestination. These people had not had access to the various epistles of the New Testament that you and I are able to read. So let's suppose that for the first time, this epistle is brought to the church and somebody's going to get up and read it. And what are they hearing about? According as he hath chosen us in him before the foundation of the world, that we should be holy and without blame before him and God, having predestinated us according to the pleasure of his will. I wouldn't put it over at the end of the book. That's right up front. That's a vital doctrine. If you're going to understand anything about your salvation, you need to understand how it originated. That it was according to God's choice before time began. That he hath chosen you and accepted you in the beloved, and that you were given to Jesus Christ, and he came to redeem those that were given to him by the Father. What a wonderful doctrine. While it is objected to by many and argued against and despised by some, it's a Bible doctrine that cannot be refuted. It's not just in Ephesians. It's found throughout Scripture that God had a chosen people. I would ask you today, if you were to say, yes, preacher, I believe I'm saved, why is it that you repented of your sin? Why is it that you came to believe on Jesus? Was it because you had a more tender heart? Because you had a greater understanding? Because you had greater intelligence? Was there something in you that made the difference? If you understand the truth of what scriptures teach, you know that there was nothing in you at all that would have attracted the favor of God. That the reason you have come to Jesus Christ is because of his wonderful grace about which you sang just moments ago. Amazing grace, how sweet the sound that saved a wretch like me. It was according his choice and grace that was given us in Christ Jesus before the world began. And because of his redemptive work and because of the effectual drawing and calling of the Holy Spirit, he also preserves and keeps his people. They are secure. Jesus says, no man can pluck them out of my Father's hand. What better place, what better security could we possibly have than to be secure in the Father's hand? And so this salvation is ours, not because of our effort, not because of any merit or anything in us that was deserving, but entirely by His grace. And then the next thing the psalmist says in verse 5 is, "My soul, wait thou only upon God, for my expectation is from Him." He is my expectation. You can be expecting. Every good and perfect gift cometh down from the Father above. You can expect Him to hear you when you call upon Him. You can expect His mercies to be new every morning. You can expect that when you call, He will answer. "Call unto me," He says, "and I will answer thee and show thee great and mighty things which thou knowest not." If we're praying aright, we're praying with expectation. We must believe that He is, and that He is the rewarder of them that diligently seek Him. If you pray, but you approach the throne with the attitude, "Doesn't seem like many of my prayers are answered," and you're not expecting anything, that's a problem. If you're praying aright, you're praying with expectation. "My expectation," He says, "is from Him." And then He speaks of His source of strength. Verse 7, "the rock of my strength." And then in verse 11, "God hath spoken once, twice have I heard this, that power belongeth unto God." Where are we going to get the strength we need? He says, "He is the source of my strength, the rock of my strength." You have times when you feel to be physically weak, and God's able to give you strength to get through those seasons. You recognize that there are times that you're not where you ought to be spiritually. You've been weakened and you need help. He's the source of it. Where do you go to get the strength that you need? Power, He says, belongeth unto God. He's the God that created heaven and earth, the God that spoke and brought this world into existence. We're talking about trusting one who has unlimited power. And so we can depend upon Him for the strength that we need. Strength to run the race, strength to fight the battle, strength to resist temptation. We need strength in so many categories, and if we turn elsewhere for that strength, we're going to be disappointed. The psalmist says, "My strength is in Him." Strength that we need to do the work that we ought to do, to serve as we ought to serve. Then in verse 7, He says, "My refuge is in God." Verse 8, "Trust in Him at all times, ye people. Pour out your heart before Him. God is a refuge for us." He is our hiding place, our place of security, our place to go when we need comfort. There are many sorrows and heartaches that are encountered along life's journey. Where are you going to go for refuge? Where are you going to go to find help? God is able to give a comfort that nobody else can provide. He describes Himself as being the God of all comfort. And how wonderful to know that we can come and pour out our hearts before Him and He will hear us. And then verse 12 says, "Also unto Thee, O Lord, belongeth mercy." Is that not what we need? We need mercy. Because even when we have been saved by His grace, we had gotten rid of the old Adam nature. It's still a conflict. It's still a battle that rages on. But the Lord is merciful. Psalm 103 verse 8 says, "The Lord is merciful and gracious, slow to anger and plenteous in mercy." Isn't that what we need? We need mercy. We need plenty of it. And that's what He's promised. So when we come boldly to the throne of grace, we come there to obtain mercy, acknowledging our sinfulness, acknowledging our failures, our shortcomings, and praying that He will cleanse us from all unrighteousness, which He has promised to do. And then the third thing is to trust always in God. Trust always in God. That eighth verse says, "Trust in Him at all times, ye people. Pour out your heart before him. You may sometimes have a heavy heart and you say, I would just love to talk to somebody who could really understand me. And you're reluctant to open up your heart and describe all your inner struggles. But here, we're invited to pour out our heart to God. And He knows all about us. No need to try to hold something back. You might be talking to a friend and say, I need some counsel, I need some comfort. And you would tell them some of your struggles, but you're not going to tell them all of it. But there's no secret with the Lord. He knows. He knows the degree of the burden that you're carrying. He knows the struggles that you're having with your attitude about your situation. He knows it all. You can pour out your heart to Him, and that's what He's inviting us to do, and to trust Him at all times, in every circumstance, no matter what it may be. Yes, in the times of prosperity, but also in the times of deepest trouble and sorrow. Trust Him in every circumstance. Trust Him for the wisdom and guidance that you need. Proverbs chapter 3, verse 5 says, trust in the Lord with all thine heart and lean not unto thine own understanding. In all thy ways acknowledge Him, and He shall direct thy paths. When you need wisdom and guidance, where do you go? If you get to the place that you're impressed with the wisdom of this world, that can be disastrous in your life if you're claiming on one hand, I want to follow the Lord, I want to serve Jesus Christ, but you're being influenced by the popular opinion of the day. Trust in the Lord with all thine heart. Lean not to thine own understanding. Obviously, you must go to His Word. You can't just go by what you feel on a particular day and say, well, I think God's impressing me this way or that. I've had people tell me that, and what they were saying was in direct opposition to what's revealed in Scripture. God will never lead you contrary to His Word. So you go to His Word, and you prayerfully read it and ask for His guidance that you might have understanding and know how to move forward. Trust Him at all times. Always in God. Trust Him when you're afraid. David said in Psalm 56:3, what time I am afraid, I will trust in Thee. David was this brave young man that by the grace of God had defeated Goliath. David was a king. David was a strong man. But he admitted there were times that he was afraid. And all of us, if we're honest, we'll have to admit that there are times, situations, and circumstances in our life at which we are fearful. So what do we do? What do we do in those dark seasons? What do we do in those times when we're feeling afraid? Trusting in our God. Trusting Him when we're walking in darkness. You may say, I can't fully understand my situation at the moment. I just am troubled. I'm full of anxiety. I try to get some comfort from God's Word, and I'm not able to find the comfort I need. Listen to this, Isaiah chapter 50, verse 10. Who is among you that feareth the Lord? Now understand, we're talking about somebody here that's serving God. They fear the Lord and they obey the voice of His servant. So this is not an individual who is rebellious and disobedient. This is one who is obedient. He's obeying the voice of His servant. But look at his condition. That walketh in darkness and hath no light. Now someone said, well, that's strange to me. I thought if somebody was obeying God, they'd always be in the light. According to this, even that obedient child of God may sometimes be in the dark. So, what's the remedy? Let him trust in the name of the Lord and stay upon his God. That's the only answer. Let him trust in the name of the Lord. And the passage goes on to talk about the dire consequences of those who try to build their own fire. Rather than trusting God, they try to work their way out of it without dependence upon Him. So, if you find yourself in a time of darkness, you trust Him. Job certainly found that situation. He was a man that feared God. He was a man that trusted in the Lord. and in short order. He lost his wealth, and his 10 children died, and he lost his health. But Job said, though he slay me, yet will I trust him. He was trusting God. He didn't understand. Oh, he was perplexed. There were a lot of questions. He had questions he would like to have answered and didn't have the answers to them. But that wasn't going to discourage him from trusting God. Even when his wife came and said, why don't you curse God and die? No. Job says, I'm trusting God. We must trust him at all times. Trust him when we may be sinking in the mire. David described his experience like this in Psalm 69, verse 1. Save me, O God, for the waters are come in unto my soul. I sink in deep mire where there is no standing. I'm come into deep waters where the floods overflow me. Very descriptive language. When you're at that point, at a difficult time, you feel like you're sinking in the mire. You're in the quicksand. You take one step looking for a solid rock to stand on, and you just keep sinking. But as David prayed, he prayed that God would be the one to deliver him. And God did deliver him. And there's where we find our hope and our help. Can you say today, he only is my salvation? Somebody might say, well, I'd like to be able to say that. But I don't know if I understand it well enough. I don't know if I've got the kind of faith that's necessary. I have all of these sins that trouble me, and maybe my sin is too great. But let me tell you this. If you today have a desire to know that you have salvation in Jesus Christ, that desire itself doesn't come from human nature. Now, scriptures say that man by nature doesn't seek after God. He seeks after false gods. He seeks after man-made religion, but he doesn't seek the true and living God until he's moved upon by the Holy Spirit. And if you have been convicted of your sin and have come to the place that you know you need salvation, you desire it. And Jesus says, him that is athirst, let him come and drink. He that's laboring, let him come and find rest. Yes, him that cometh unto me, I will in no wise cast out. You might have to say, like the man who came to Jesus and asking that Jesus would heal his son. And Jesus said, do you believe? And he said, I believe. Help thou mine unbelief. And that might need to be your prayer. Lord, help thou mine unbelief. May we learn the practical lessons, the doctrinal lessons that are in this psalm. To know, yes, I want to trust only in God. I want to trust confidently in God. I want to trust always in God. Can you indeed say, in God I trust?

The title of today's message from LaSere Bradley Jr. has been In God We Trust. I pray you've been encouraged to trust God more by listening to today's sermon. Please visit our website for more messages and more encouragement from the Word of God at BaptistBibleHour.org. And thank you so much for listening to today's broadcast. And until next time, may the Lord richly bless you all.

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1: Hello, I'm Daryl Orman, the pastor at First Baptist Church of Stuart. We're delighted that you've joined us today for our broadcast. We'd like to invite you to stay tuned as we present God's Word through worship and the Word.

0: I'd like to ask all of our Awana workers if you would stand. We're about to get into our Awana semester, and if you're an Awana worker, please stand. Yeah, or if you're thinking about becoming an Awana worker, please stand. Okay, Father, we just want to tell you we love you and thank you so much for these dear ones and ask you to anoint them, bless them this year, give them a tremendous year as they disciple these children. We pray, Lord, that many of them will take your word and hide it in their hearts that they might not sin against you. And we ask you, please, Almighty God, to draw children into the kingdom of heaven through this program this year in the life of our fellowship. And thank you for these workers. Bless them, anoint them, and pour your spirit out upon them. In Jesus' name, amen. Thank y'all. Amen. So I want to encourage you to be in prayer about our Awanas this semester and for God to just anoint our time. And then like to invite you to be a part of our life groups. We're starting a new commentary, a Bible commentary, started today, and love for you to come and be a part of that. And then our fall Bible study for our men and ladies. The textbooks are $15 each. Just see them at the desk in the lobby afterwards. And we'll have a wonderful, wonderful time together. That's going to be starting here real soon. The dates are in the publication. And then we are entertaining and receiving deacon nominations. So if you could pray about nominating a deacon. Next week I'm going to speak on deacons. We're going right from giants to the flood to deacons. And so we'll be looking at that next week. And then want to invite you tomorrow night to be here for our churchwide visitation as we go out to share the love of Christ and touch and reach people for Christ. And MomCo is coming up Wednesday, September 16th. And so I want to encourage our young moms to be a part of that as well. If you're our guest today, just if you would, just take this little form and tear it out, place it in the offering plate so we can get to know you. God bless.
1: Amen.
0: So last week we looked at the biblical narrative of the Great Flood, and this is one of the most attacked events of biblical and human history, is the flood itself. And it's interesting how it all kind of links together, and we're really have always been in a propaganda war between belief and unbelief and skepticism. I've got Zbigniew Brzezinski's quote where he said, shortly, let's look at that. Oh, I'm doing it. Let me turn this dude on. Yes. Okay. Shortly, the public will be unable to reason or think for themselves. They'll only be able to parrot the information they're being given on the previous night's news. That was in 1972, and as you know, he was one of the cabinet members years ago. His daughter, Mika, is on Morning Joe. She's the co-host on MS Now, and so she's trying to fulfill her father's prophecy in that type of propagation. So we see that our society is at a stage of denying these things. Now, here's kind of a timeline history relating to these events. And first of all, we see that in the 1800s, 1795, Hutton's book, The Theory of the Earth, was published, and it made people doubt that the Earth was 6,000 years old. That's at the point, right at that point, where this modern skepticism and the modern apostasy begin to really gain ground and develop. And so you begin with the Earth. And when I was in school, evolutionists were saying the Earth was hundreds of thousands or a few million years old. Then it was millions of years, hundreds of millions of years, billions of years. And now some are saying trillions of years. And it's all a fabrication. It's all ridiculous. Now, one of the major dating types of measurements, and that we'll get thrown this, I've had this thrown at me dozens of times through the year, is carbon-14 carbon dating. And so they'll say, we've carbon dated this and it's 100 million years old. Well, there is a gigantic problem with that, because the half-life of carbon, what they're measuring is that carbon deteriorates. It's cut in half, this carbon-14, over a period of 5,730 years, it's cut in half. So we see that it can only get cut in half 10 times. It's only got 10 half-lives before it doesn't exist anymore. It's inconsequential, and it couldn't even be used. So if you take 5,730 years and multiply it by 10, how many years is that? How much? 57,300 years. So that means that carbon-14 could not date anything that's 60,000 years old, because the carbon traces, the carbon-14 in it, wouldn't exist any longer. So there's one thing. And we see that evolutionists and others, paleontologists of that ilk, they will date things. They'll say, well, these bones are 10 million years old. Well, how do you know? Because the strata they're in is 10 million years old. Well, how do you know that strata, that slice of earth, is 10 million years old? Because the bones in it are 10 million years old. And that's the Cambrian period, or some other type of period, and the Precambrian period. And so they've designated it, they've labeled it, and they're using circular reason to date it. Now, so this began to happen with the age of the earth. And then in 1830, Liddell's book, Principles of Geology, made people doubt the flood. If you look back in history, everyone pretty much accepted as intuitive, common knowledge that there was a great flood. They could have been secular, and they still would have held to a great flood prior to this time frame. And then we see Darwin's book, 1859, Charles Darwin, The Origin of Species, the theory of evolution. Might as well be called the religion of evolution. And that made people doubt the Creator. Because if you want to have an atheistic viewpoint, a naturalistic viewpoint of life, that everything here is just as it is, as it's always been, and you want to hold to that, then you've got to get rid of the concept of God. You've got to get rid of the concept of a creator. Now, Baylor University in Texas was founded as a Southern Baptist university. And a few years ago, a couple of decades ago, one of their biology teachers came to the point of embracing intelligent design. Intelligent design is simply the ilk of science that says when you look over, you see that things are intelligently, they have an intelligent order to them and their design. Rib cages on us and all the other animals that have rib cages, they're similar. Now, Darwin would have said that's because we all came from the same ancestor. But we as creationists would say it's because we came from the same craftsman, God. And he makes ribs this way, and they're designed this way, and they protect our soft internal organs. He's put a wall around them, and that's what rib cages are for. And the skeletal system gives structure to this body. Otherwise, I'd be preaching to a bunch of jellyfish today. And so we see this idea. Now, this is the development of that. It came from doubting the age of the earth, then doubting the great flood, and then doubting the existence of God. So here's a wonderful quote. If I can convince you that the flood was not real, then I can convince you that heaven and hell are not real. And you strip these things, they're interconnected. Now, I'd like you to look at your notes that we handed out, and I'd like for us to look at the second point. The global flood was commonly referred to by Christ and the apostles. And of course, all theologians, even if they were liberal theologians, before the publishing of the three previous books and their educational academic influence, pretty much everybody embraced it anyway. It was a common understanding. And so here we see in Scripture a passage where the Lord Jesus addresses the great flood. In Matthew 26, the great prophecy chapter, verses 36 through 41. But of that day and hour, no one knows. This is what Jesus said about his return. Not even the angels of heaven, nor the Son, but the Father alone. For the coming of the Son of Man will be just like the days of Noah. For as in those days which were before the flood, they were eating and drinking, they were marrying and giving in marriage until the day that Noah entered the ark. And they did not understand until the flood came and took them all away, so shall the coming of the Son of Man be. Then there will be two men in the field, one will be taken and one will be left. Two women grinding at the mill, one taken and the other left. Now, people have used this as the rapture passage on the taken. The two men in the field, the two women at the mill. And actually, it's not its second coming, because the ones taken are not taken to heaven. They're taken to judgment. Just like he said in the previous, the great flood took the wicked away. It swept them away, and they were removed. And so we're talking at the second coming, when Jesus sends his mighty angels out to gather the ungodly, the unrepentant, the proud from all over the face of the earth and take them to judgment. Now, here's the Lord Jesus saying that Noah, the days of Noah, and he describes those days. And then he says, and this great flood came, and how many of the wicked did it take away? How many? All. We looked at that in Genesis over and over again. All mankind, all humans, all creatures on the surface of the earth that breathe air. All. Except for the aquatic life, and even a lot of that was destroyed. And we'll look at that in a little bit. But then also we see Noah, his wife, their three sons, and three daughters-in-law. And it's interesting that Mrs. Noah didn't have any daughters. There's a DNA marker called mitochondria. Female mitochondria. And basically it's a inherited chain of DNA structure and material that goes down through generations, mother to daughter, mother to grandmother to mother to daughter, so forth and so on, over and over, mitochondria. Now, there's about 8.5, let's say 9 billion people on earth now. Let's just say, for sake of argument, half of them are female. 4.5 billion women and girls on the face of the earth who have female mitochondria. 4.5 billion with a B, that's 4,500,000. How many strains of DNA mitochondria do you think there are in the world? Now, I've led you there. Let's see if you can just take the step. How many? I would just, with reasoning, say there would have to be hundreds of thousands or millions of strains of mitochondria. There are only three. Now, why would there only be three? How many childbearing women came off the ark? That's right. Well, you know, if you're a scientist, I don't know, you might say three different spaceships of aliens came or something, because that's very scientific, right? You know, no. So anyway, so the Lord Jesus said there was Noah. Now, the Muslims talk about Jesus as Isa. He's in the Quran. He's referred to as born of a virgin, the only sinless man who ever lived, never sinned, never claims that for Muhammad or others. And yet, in the Quran, it also talks about that Jesus even ascended into heaven. But the problem is, they deny his deity. Perfect man, never sinned. So, You can ask a Muslim, if you're ever talking to one, you can say, do all men sin? Do all men lie? And if they're a good, honest Muslim, they'll say, yes, all men lie. Did Muhammad lie? Oh, yeah, he even said he did. In fact, there's a theological practice in Islam called taqiyya where you lie. Well, can God lie? No. God, they'll say Allah, cannot lie. He can't tell a lie. Did Jesus lie? No. I.e., Jesus is God. All men lie. All men sin. Jesus never sinned. Jesus never lied. God never sins. God never lies. And so here we see the Lord Jesus referring to Noah and the ark truthfully, accurately. Now, some, if they're skeptical, they'll say, well, Jesus was accommodating himself to the ancient understandings and customs. Well, accommodation is not truthful. Can I hear an amen? Or an oh me if you don't believe it. Accommodation to, you know, these foolish, rural, backward people, I'm just going to roll with it. No, Jesus could not do that. Jesus couldn't do it in his nature. So here we see Jesus referring to the flood, the preconditions of the flood, the event of the flood, and even the effects of the flood. And then we see the Apostle Peter. Catholics claim he's the first pope. They claim he's the foundation of their church. He's not the foundation of our church. His statement is the foundation of our church. You are the Christ, the Son of the living God. That is the foundation of our church. 2 Peter 3, 3 through 7. Here's what Peter said. Know this first of all, that in the last days mockers will come with their mocking, following after their own lust and saying, where is the promise of his coming? For ever since the fathers fell asleep, he continues just as it was from the beginning of creation. Here's uniformitarianism. Here's naturalism. Here's the fisherman Peter talking about it. Scoffers are going to say everything's the same as it always been. We're going to date things with carbon 14 because carbon 14 has always been around, and carbon 14, we know its half-life, and so we're going to use it as a measurement. It's our ruler. It's our measurement. Uniformitarianism. It completely denies cataclysmic influence on the earth. And we'll get into that in just a moment. But so we see here the mocking. And when they maintain this, it escapes their notice. It escapes the skeptics' notice that by the word of God, the heavens existed long ago, and the earth was formed out of water and by water. Even God's word, even Genesis says God created everything out of the water, everything terrestrial, everything related to earth, through which the world at that time was destroyed, being flooded with water. He created everything out of water, and he destroyed it with water. But this present heavens and earth by his word are being preserved for fire, kept for the day of judgment and the destruction of ungodly men. So here we see again this understanding of the great flood, Noah's flood, the effects of the flood. It destroyed the whole earth, the water. And so we've got this characteristic. If you want to deny the flood, the global flood, you are calling Jesus either a liar or a deceiver. And you're saying the same thing about the Apostle Peter and others that refer to it throughout the Scriptures. So here we see this. Now, I want to go ahead and get into some geological evidences with you. And I've got some wonderful slides for you. And I want to begin by talking about the rock layers like the Tapete sandstone of the Grand Canyon that are found all over the world. Okay, this is a depiction. That white layer, that belt, is the Tapete sandstone layer or strata of the Grand Canyon. It's way up on the wall of the canyon, and you can see it clearly. What's interesting is that same strain Here's a chart. That same strain is found not only in the Grand Canyon in Arizona, it's found, and it's called different things in different countries, but it's also in Wisconsin, Libya, North Africa, and even in Israel. Now, what's interesting, it's kind of like once you see something, you can't unsee it. So I was watching television yesterday, the Walker Cup competition. It's England and Ireland against the U.S. golf. And when they started the broadcast at 3 o'clock, they were showing the cliffs there at County Clare, Ireland. And when I looked at it, I go, good grief. There's the Tapete sandstone layer slice, that belt, distinct, right through those cliffs there in Ireland. And you'll see that all over the world. Okay, here's some others. Okay, that again is in the Grand Canyon, and you can see it. Here it is. This is in Wisconsin, and there it is in Israel, all over the world, and at the same level. And so what is the Tapete sandstone? Well, basically, it's a depository layer, and it's called the Cambrian Geological Column. They describe it as the creation strata because it's exploded with life. This sandstone, this sedimentary sandstone layer all over the world. Most of the fossils are found in this layer as you go throughout the world. A great number of them, a gigantic billions of them are deposited in it. And so when you look at this, the next, when you start looking at the world, you see also that there is the aspect of global continental planing from the tremendous water. And then there's this water shedding. How many of you have gone to the beach? This is just from a beach. And you've seen that pattern as the shore, as the sea laps back. Raise your hands. If you've been to the beach, you've seen that. You either see it right on the front of the shore or right in the surf as it's receding. Yeah, look, going down to the first trough. So this is the way water retreats. This is a peninsula, and those waves right there are 80 feet tall. And does that not look like that? So what on earth covered that? And it's 80 feet in some of the lower areas, and then you see an escalation of it to almost double that higher up on this peninsula. Now, here's one of these from the Sahara Desert that's 200 yards high, 600 feet high. But it's a ridge of them, and ridges and ridges and ridges of them. And from satellite in space, this is the Sahara Desert. Does that not look like water venues and water waves as the water rushed off of that continent? It definitely is. And so when you look at this, I've got in your notes there the testimony of a PhD geneticist, Dr. Robert Carter. And he was an evolutionist and defended evolution with all his strength, until he actually went to Africa and he observed over the continent of Africa, the entire continent, 40% of Africa's surface is a single erosional plain cut at the same level. 40% of a continent. Millions of square miles. And he said, when I noticed that it was cut by a single erosional event, how could that be a local flood to do the continent of Africa? Can I hear an amen? And so, you and I, these beliefs that we hold to are not just Sunday school stories to tell our children in the preschool area. This is not something that we just occasionally rehearse with each other. We just saw a little over a week ago, 10 days ago, 12 days ago, in Nepal, what one ice mudslide did in a lake. And it just wiped out village after village down that basin, that valley basin, and killed, I haven't heard the latest number, a couple of thousand people that know of, still maybe 3,000 missing. And you watch the footage. There's tons of that footage now on the internet. And you see the power of that water and that mud and rolling down and rolling stones that weigh hundreds of tons in the incredible power of water. And so we see that Dr. Carter converted to Christ. 40% of the earth's hard surfaces are plateaus, buttes, and tables. They have flat surfaces, sharp edges, and flat faces. Let's look at that. So again, here's Grand Canyon. And you see the flat tops across. You can even see the sandstone belt in it, the peat sandstone. And then you see the sharp edges where you have these buttes that are flat across the top like a table. And then they just drop straight off with sharp edges. If erosion was occurring on these surfaces for billions of years, would it not round off the edges and slope the faces all over the world? Yes or no? I mean, that's just common. That'll happen in your land. If you have land that has some rough hills or something, the rain alone will just wear it down over your lifetime. But when we're talking billions or millions of years, you know, just these flat surfaces at altitude all over the world. And if you look here, you see there many of them at the same, there's a whole level of them at the same level where the hydrology of the flood cut them off. The Great Barrier Reef, before the flood, the water level of the oceans was a lot lower than it is now, of the surface waters of the earth. And the Great Barrier Reef, even evolutionary scientists say the Great Barrier Reef's only about 5,000 years old. And for them, that's like a minute or a second. And we see that the Great Barrier Reef has developed in less than 5,000 years, the greatest reef on earth. We see other reefs are dying as the climate is changing. But it's changing because it historically changes. It changes in cycles. It's been hot. It's been cold. Right now, there is a tremendous turbidity, a tremendous heat wave of water coming across the Pacific Ocean. On thermal photographs, it looks like a volcano rolling through the Pacific Ocean. It's changing our weather climates. It's affecting a lot of these things all over the world. And probably it's volcanic eruptions in the deep of the Pacific, heating the water, moving it along, and changing the atmosphere, more precipitation. The hotter a climate is, the more precipitation and the more snow it creates. It actually takes heat on Earth to make snow. The heat evaporates rapidly. It goes up, forms the clouds, and then that precipitation turns into frost and turns into snow, and it takes heat to make snow. So here we see this planing all over the world. The next thing is what's referred to as bent rock, bent or vertical rock strata. All over the world, we see this pattern of rocks. And I've not been to the Grand Canyon yet. That's one place Kim and I, have you ever been with your family? We haven't been there yet. We got to go. I want to look at it on the rocks now. I want to look at the rocks. But this rock, this is in the side of a cliff. I think this one is Grand Canyon. Here's vertical. Here's vertical and bent. Let me go back. Now, when we look at these, I asked Grok, and I argued with Grok, and I said, "You're stupid, Grok. You know, AI or not, I don't care if you can calculate trillions of things at once." You know, Grok said, "Well, these strata were down deep in the earth and they got warm and they bent. You can't bend rocks with warm. You can't put rocks in the microwave and then bend them. They're brittle, they crack, they break. The only thing that can allow you to bend rock is lava. You got to melt it, and then all of that would be black. It would be pumice. It would be lava. This was all bent when it was wet. When there was a global flood dropping deposits like crazy, and they were wet, and then geological surface effects and weight of things caused it to mold while it was still wet. And these strata are distinct from one another with no erosion between them." Now, they would say the bottom one was 10 million billion years ago, and the next one was 9 billion and 8 billion and 7 billion. Well, how on earth did that happen with no erosion between them? And so we see this bent rock, and these were laid down by the great flood. And then if that's the case, if you're not going to go with that, how on earth could it be vertical? How can a level of this stand there for a million years while when it starts wet? Gravity's going to cause it to fall over. Rain's going to wear it down. It can't stand there and turn to rock in a vertical position. It's completely impossible. Intuitively, it's impossible. You won't find that occurring anywhere on earth now, anywhere. And again, the same thing. So this idea of bent and vertical rocks. And next we go to, and I want us to look at, the next thing is fossils of sea creatures, even soft animals, such as worms, jellyfish, and raindrops, are deposited at high altitudes on mountains globally. So let's look at that. So this is in the wall of Grand Canyon, 1 mile, this particular deposit of sea creatures is 1 mile above sea level in the Grand Canyon wall. And then here's a picture of Mount Everest. And Mount Everest, from this depiction, we see that Mount Everest is 8,200 meters high. And 8,200 meters is 5.1 miles. Mount Everest. They have found ocean crustacean deposits and fossils. Not a handful, millions of them. At the top of Mount Everest, 5.1 miles above sea level in 1922. And then this was found at the Himalayan range.
1: There are sea fossils on top of Mount Everest. Not near the mountain, on the mountain. Scientists have found ancient marine fossils in its limestone. Tiny creatures called conodonts and other prehistoric sea life. They lived about 470 million years ago. When this rock was part of an ancient ocean, then Earth moved. Continents collided. The seafloor was pushed into the sky. Now ocean life rests near the roof of the world.
0: Okay, so there's the evolutionary explanation. So when I'm debating Grok, I said, fossils, for there to be fossils to exist. There are no fossils in the ocean. You don't go scuba diving, go to the bottom anywhere on Earth and find fossils laying there that are recently created. A whale doesn't die, sink to the bottom, and become a fossil. A clam, an oyster, you know, a lobster does not become a fossil laying. It becomes food. That's what it's called, food, once it dies in the ocean. And you don't see fossilization occurring. Fossilization, and even if you go into it and look at their discussions, oh, it's unique. Oh, it's rare. Yeah, rare like in never, almost. There is an exception. But they don't want to acknowledge cataclysmic influence. They don't want to. So the great flood occurs and God bursts up the fountains of the deep. We looked at that. The water's right now under the surface of the earth. There's five times more moisture under pressure than there is all the oceans on the surface put together. Five times more water in the earth, down in the layers of the earth. The right now, our clouds are holding 1 trillion, with a T, 1 trillion tons of water. Just the clouds, the broken clouds, the little spotty clouds here and there, all at some places, no clouds. All over the earth, 1 trillion tons of water. So all of this stuff comes down at the same time. And what it does is it captures major portions of the world in life immediately, right where they are. And basically, it freeze dries them, or vacuum packs them, if you will. And so we see here, okay, this is a real fossil. This fish was eating that smaller fish, and right in the middle of the meal got fossilized. That there's examples of this all over the world. Animals eating other animals. Herbivores eating plants, and plants are hanging out of their mouth. And, you know, a brontosaurus as big as one section of this room and got plants hanging out of his mouth. And all of a sudden, you're right in the middle of a mouthful. There were 1 million woolly mammoths or mastodons in the Siberian part of the world at one point in the ancient world. And they're finding their carcasses all the time. One team unearthed, frozen in ice, a mastodon, this giant prehistoric elephant with tusks. And it started thawing out, and one of their sled dogs started eating the meat on the leg, probably an ankle, that as big as they were. And the dog didn't even get sick. That's how immediately freeze-dried that guy was. And so we see this all over the earth. Jellyfish, soft tissue creatures that are fossilized. Here's a crab. This is from the Himalayas. This crab was 5.25 miles above the earth. So when I'm talking to Grok, and I said, you know, even you just said, Grok, that, I know this is crazy talking about an AI like that. Most of you aren't, most of you think this is science fiction, but it's real now. It's a real thing. And so I'm talking to it, and I said, is it not true that fossilization doesn't occur naturally on the earth? And the female voice, that's correct, you know. And, you know, it does not occur in the current natural world or whatever. And I said, well, there are billions of fossils that are buried in these earth strata sediments, these layers all over the earth. And you're saying it doesn't occur anymore. And you're trying to say that that didn't occur. If it's not occurring anymore, how can that be the explanation of how they got there? Do you understand what I'm saying? And then I said to her, what you're saying makes no sense whatsoever. And then she cut me off. She said, your time is up. I've never had that happen before. My time expired, and I was only interviewing her for like 20 minutes or so. One night I talked to it for 2 hours about the Antichrist and everything else. Well, I get into this contradiction, and my time is up. You need to subscribe now. What? It's supposed to be free. I took that as a badge of honor that Grok turned me off, you know. But we see these crustaceans. Now, she said the same thing they just said in that video. The reason there's this oceanic debris in these stratas on every high mountain range of the world is that when the tectonic plates shifted, that it thrust all these up. And all, she said, all the tops of the sea mountains used to be the bottom of the ocean. Well, that is a ridiculous proposition, that all of them systematically, every high mountain range in the world with a strata of fossils, oceanic fossil shellfish, that they all were thrust up from the seafloor, all of them, some of them 5 miles high. And you don't believe there was a global flood. And the scriptures say that. Of course, it says we're going to be experiencing this in the last days. Now, this comes up. This is another, since we're concluding the ark and the flood today. There are 8 million current species of animals and life on Earth, that bugs, birds, you know, all of that. How could Noah bring 2 of each one on the ark? That's a good question. And the ark was 515 feet long and around 50 feet high, around 40 to 50 feet high, like a 4 to 5 story building. So how do you do that? Well, I'm going to share 4 illustrations with 4 different animals for you. First, there's dogs. Right now, there's 339 breeds of dogs in the world. They all stem from one species, and all agree on this, Canis lupus, which is the wolf. And if you want a great story about wolves, I know some people you should see in the service today. But so they all came from wolves. And you, all you'd have to do is take 2 of the, a male and female wolf on, and you'd get dogs going all over again. Okay, next we see horses, 335 breeds of horses, and they're all interfertile. In other words, they can breed with each other, and they're making new types of horses, often with breeding and trying to breed better, stronger, bigger, faster. And all you would need is 2 horses, and you could start redoing the whole horse species thing. Chickens. Well, let's go back to chickens. No, chickens. Well, that's an easy one. 2 chickens, you got chickens, okay? There are 68 breeds of chickens. You need 2 like the dogs, and you're off to the races. You're going to have lots of different kinds of chickens. Bears. There's 8 species of bears. 5 of them are interfertile. In other words, they can breed with each other. And I don't know what a polar bear and a grizzly would make. Probably Tyrannosaurus Rex. I don't know. But, I mean, that would be crazy. So, anyway, so on these cases, you only need 2 of each. They don't have to be adults. You know, you're taking T-Rex on. Don't go catch mama. Catch a baby. Even a grizzly bear. Why bring the big one? Grab a couple of cubs, you know. And so we see that aspect. Then next, there are global flood traditions all over the world. There's 200, at least 200, global flood traditions all over the world. So, and these cultures were divided by landmass, by oceans, by seas, by Arctic caps. And we see that I'm not going to go 200 of them. I do want you to go eat lunch eventually. But I do want to hit some of them that I think you'll find very interesting, so I picked out a few. Okay, so we see here We talked about Gilgamesh and giants, Gilgamesh epic. Here's Gilgamesh from the Middle East. Instructed by the god A, Upen Pishtim built and pitched a cube-shaped ark to save himself, his family, and the animals from a devastating flood that killed everyone outside of the boat. On the seventh day, the ark landed on Mount Nasir. Utum Pishtim released a dove, swallow, and a raven to check the water levels and eventually offered a sacrifice to God. Here's the Greek one. Duchelon, whose name comes from the Greek words for new wine and mariner, was warned of the coming flood by Prometheus, the creator of men. Duchelon and his wife Pyra survived the flood in a large chest he built. After the flood, they had three sons and three daughters. This is China. I thought this one was really interesting. Nua, you know, Noah, Nua, N-U-A-H, built an ark for his wife and their three sons, Lohan, Loshin, and Japu, and pairs of animals to survive a flood. It rained hard for 40 days, and a dove was eventually released to see if the earth was dry. That's China. Hawaii, this is a good one. Nu, not Noah, but Nu, N-U-U, built a large boat with a house on top of it, in which he, his wife, his three sons, and their wives were saved from a flood. The boat landed on Mauna Kea. Nu then made an offering, and his god descended on a rainbow. The Mayan civilization, After a flood, only four couples existed, but only three of them repopulated the earth. How accurate is that? The Mayans also tell of a time where the people gathered in one place, discovered how to make fire, and then learned they could no longer understand one another. Tower of Babel. Interesting enough, the wives were said to have been created while the men slept. Again, the biblical narrative. This is Sumerian. The god Enki warned Zishtudra about the coming flood to destroy mankind. He built a large boat, survived the devastating seven-day flood. Jurishta opened the boat's window after the flood. He offered a sacrifice. There's a couple of hundreds of these all over the world. Now, you say, why, if they're not interlinked, why are they similar? The reason they're similar and virtually the information stays the same is because it's a historical event that's been passed on with oral traditions. Now, oral traditions have been mocked, but in actuality, oral traditions are the way most of the world has conveyed its historical information, and is terribly accurate from the American Indians to the Chinese to Africans, tribes all over the world. And this aspect of them describing a worldwide event, a worldwide flood, four families surviving it on a structure, various descriptions, releasing birds to see if the land was dry, and then offering sacrifices, and then a couple of them talking about God identifying with a rainbow. I just want to tell you the reason I've done this is the Lord, first of all, laid it on my heart, but also to say that we are in the most skeptical environment that's being reinforced from everywhere. And the whole narrative of evolution is religion. It's a competing naturalistic religion against us, Christianity,

0: Bible, it doesn't say that the ark landed on Mount Ararat. It said it landed in the Ararat Mountains. And this is about 5 miles to 8 miles from Ararat. And it's at a 5,000-foot level above sea level. And there's a lot of pros and cons fighting through it one way or the other. There's good arguments on both sides. Whether it is, whether it isn't, there was an ark, and Noah and his family lived on it, and they left 3 strains of mitochondria on the earth from their daughter-in-laws. And every woman sitting here is a testimony to that. And I just want to build your faith. I want you to say, this is real, this is true, and I'm going to obey God. I'm not going to sit around anymore and play religion and get gripey about the lyrics of a song or you know, my seat in church or whether the floor in the lobby is carpeted or wooded or whatever, ridiculous things like that. We need to be saying, I'm loving Jesus, I'm selling out to Him with all my heart, and I'm going to serve Him fervently, and I want everyone I know to know it. And beloved, there is heaven and hell. It's coming. It's rapidly, rapidly coming. And we've got to take everybody we can with us. And I'm working on it some. I want to do more. And I want you to help as well. I want all of us obeying God and saying, I'm living this Christianity. I'm not just giving it a little lip service, tending a service every now and then, debating whether I like it or not. I'm going to sell out and serve Jesus with all my heart. Can I hear an amen? Father, we just want to tell you we love you today. I do still believe under the sound of my voice, whether here, radio, the internet, YouTube, whatever, there are people that are not born again. There are people who haven't yielded their heart and life to your Son Jesus, and you want to save them. You want to forgive them. You want to live in their lives. And I ask you right now to speak to those hearts, wherever they are, whoever they might be. And Almighty God, draw them to yourself by the power of your Holy Spirit. In Scripture, He does tell us, whosoever shall call on the name of the Lord shall be saved. And I want to ask you right now, evaluate your heart, evaluate your life. Are you yielded to the Son of God? Are you being obedient to His Spirit? If you're not sure, invite Him right now to forgive you. Invite Him right now to come into your heart. Invite Him right now to take control of your life and be your Lord and Savior. Do that in your own words. Ask Him to do it. Ask Him to save you. Father, I just want to tell you I love you. I thank you for our dear people. I ask you, please, Almighty God, to anoint them, speak to them. And Father, all of us, just give us the heart to be obedient and to live for you with all of our heart. We just want to tell you we love you. In Jesus' name, amen.
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0: academic excellence of the gifted students and to increase student achievement. It is recognized that gifted students have unique abilities, values, needs, and talents. The program is designed to aid in the optimum development of students' emotional, social, intellectual, and spiritual capabilities. First Baptist Christian School is committed to academic excellence through a biblical worldview by teaching critical thinking skills, reaching the heart.
1: 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Or if you'd like to mail, if you're analog like I am, if you could mail your gift to 201 West Ocean Boulevard, Stewart, Florida, 34994, and make that care of First Baptist Church of Stewart. 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We love you and thank God for you and look forward to hearing from you. And also, if you'd like a copy of our messages, just contact us as well. And for any gift, we'll be glad to send you a copy of one of our messages. Just request the title of the message and we'll get that in the mail to you. God bless you. Thank you so much for worshiping with us. We love you and thank God for you.
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0: Words matter. A single sentence can heal a heart or wound one. A promise can build trust or break it. Names matter too. The names we speak carry meaning, memory, relationship, even identity. So what happens when the name we treat casually is the name of God? Welcome to the Sunday Sermon on Through the Bible. I'm Steve Schwetz, and I'm so glad that you're here for another of Dr. J. Vernon McGee's never-before-aired messages on the Ten Commandments. Now, in his message, The Name of the Lord, Dr. McGee takes us to the third commandment, a verse many of us think we understand at first glance. You shall not take the name of the Lord your God in vain. While it may immediately bring to mind profanity or careless speech, and certainly that's part of the conversation, but Dr. McGee helps us discover that God is after something much deeper than our vocabulary. He's talking about reverence, integrity, authentic worship, the alignment between what we say with our lips and what we live with our lives. Because it's possible to speak God's name carelessly, but it's also possible to sing his praises without meaning them, to make promises in his name and not keep them, to call ourselves Christians while living as though he has little claim on our hearts. That makes this commandment far more searching than we may expect, and it reaches beyond public profanity and into private sincerity. And if we're honest, that can be uncomfortable, because this message isn't aimed only at those people out there. It lands right here, with churchgoers, longtime believers, ministry workers, and anyone who has ever spoken the name of God. But here's the hope. God's commands don't simply expose our need. They point us to the one who can meet it. The holy name that we're warned not to misuse is also the name we're invited to trust. The God who calls us to reverence is also the God who offers mercy through Jesus Christ. So whether you're listening from your living room right now, your car, or maybe on a quiet walk, or somewhere halfway around the world, you're in for a great message. And speaking about those listening around the world, while you hop aboard the Bible bus and find your seat, Through the Bible's president, Greg Harris, is here with us, and we've got a few letters that we want to read. So, Greg, what have you got for us this time?
1: Well, Steve, today we're going to go to Myanmar, also known as Burma.
0: Yes.
1: And a place that I've had the chance to be. It's a fascinating place. And we're going to look at our ministry in the Shan language, S-H-A-N, spoken primarily by the Shan people in Shan State, which is, it makes sense, doesn't it?
0: It
1: the Shan
0: does.
1: People in Shan State would speak that language.
0: And it also goes to northern Thailand and China, so it's kind of a bridge language in that area.
1: Yeah, and it's closely related to Thai and Lao.
0: Okay.
1: So that whole area is often referred to as the Golden Triangle. There's several countries come together. But the most important thing to know about the country of Myanmar is that it is a highly restrictive country for the gospel.
0: Yeah.
1: And there's often a lot of opposition, as well as in some of the other countries that you mentioned.
0: Yeah. Here's a letter. This is a testimony actually from Thailand. It says, I'm a new believer in my district, and after coming to know Jesus, I wanted to share the good news with my relative that lives in a different district. We spoke by phone, and I shared the gospel with him. I also began sending him your programs through Messenger and gave him the phone number of your team so he could ask questions and learn more. Now, don't miss that. Messenger is, I don't know if that's Facebook Messenger.
1: I think it is, yeah.
0: Okay, so here, in this country, it's Facebook Messenger. So here's a guy basically giving the gospel to a family member through digital media that we had nothing to do
1: with. That's right. Yep.
0: And it's just exciting. And the fact that we've got a follow-up team available, and we have that throughout the world. So it's not just people hearing the gospel and trusting Christ. There's always someone to connect with in most situations where we try to accomplish that. So let me continue. After some time, he reached out and invited the ministry team to come and share the gospel in person. So in February, they traveled to meet him. Four families gathered to listen, and by God's grace, three of those families accepted Jesus Christ. Now, again, don't miss this. This is Thailand, Myanmar, tough place to be a Christian, not a lot of believers there. Let me continue. Before the team returned home, they helped connect these new believers with a Christian in the area who could bring them to worship at a local church and help encourage them in their faith. They also gave them a memory card filled with your teaching and Shan language Bibles so they could continue learning more about God's word. Later, my relative shared that he listens to the programs and teaching on the memory card every day, and that's helping him understand more about Jesus Christ. I'm so grateful for what God has done. Please pray for these three new believing families that they would grow strong in their faith and remain steadfast in the Lord.
1: That's a truly amazing story, if you know anything, as you reference, about how difficult it is for the gospel to be freely given out in Thailand, because there's a saying in Thailand, to be Thai is to be Buddhist.
0: Hmm.
1: So in other words, your cultural identity is, if you become a Christian, you are forsaking your cultural and national identity. And the fact that these in-country teams, I think we need to key in on that.
0: Yeah.
1: Such an important part of what God does through the Bible is not done through us alone.
0: Yes.
1: And it's so important for all of us to remember that we're all part of the body of Christ.
0: Amen.
1: And the local partners, the people on the ground, the people that engage with the audience in their heart language, they know the culture, they know the ins and outs of how do you share the gospel. This is all being done by our partners. And one thing we're doing very intentionally, Steve, in this season is we're reorganizing and staffing up, not in a huge way, but staffing up so we have the right leadership that can connect with these local partners, and we're going to get more and more great stories like this one.
0: Yeah, such an encouragement. And here is another great story, also from Thailand. Let me go ahead and read that. Yeah. It says, earlier this month, I had the opportunity to join the Sean Family Camp and also teach the Bible to students at a church in Chiang Mai. It was such an encouraging time, not only to teach God's word, but to see how far the word is already reaching. While I was there, I met several students preparing for ministry internships. I asked them if they would help me distribute radios and introduce the Sean program. They were excited to help. As I spent time with believers there, I was deeply encouraged to hear how many Christian brothers and sisters were already faithfully listening to Through the Bible. Again and again, I heard the same testimony. This program helps us understand the Bible more clearly. Others shared how their faith had grown stronger as they listened. Some families even told me that the Bible lessons had sparked meaningful conversations in their homes, conversations that brought healing, stronger relationships, and greater joy in their families. But one story especially stayed with me. I met a young woman named Thun who believes in Jesus, but her husband does not. She was asking for another radio because her husband had broken the last one. He did not want her listening to God's word. She shared with tears that he would often beat her and destroy things in their home. She told me she had cried out to God for help, but instead of getting better, things seemed to grow worse. At one point, she became so discouraged that she even considered walking away from her faith. Then one day, her daughter suddenly became ill. The next morning, Thun turned on the radio and heard some words of scripture and felt God say, I have chosen you, I am with you, I will protect you with my mighty hand. She couldn't remember the exact Bible reference the speaker was reading, but she told me she clearly felt the presence of God speaking directly to her heart. In that moment, she repented of her doubt and promised the Lord that she would follow him for the rest of her life. My wife, my siblings, and I thanked God together as we prayed for Thun, for her daughter, and for her husband. Please continue praying for her and for the Sean people, that many more would hear God's word, believe, and stand strong in their faith.
1: And Steve, that's a long story, but it's an important story because we, by the grace of God, are entering deeply into the life of this family.
0: Yeah. Greg, pray for us as we begin, would you?
1: Father, our hearts are touched to just hear the depth of impact in these very challenging places for the gospel. And Lord, we thank and praise you for the power of your word, the power of your spirit, and the power of the gospel. And we pray that your word would touch our lives deeply today as we study. In Jesus' name, amen.
0: Here's the Sunday sermon on Through the Bible with Dr. J. Vernon McGee.
2: The name of the Lord. This morning we confine ourselves to the third commandment, Thou shalt not take the name of Jehovah thy Elohim in vain. For the Lord will not hold him guiltless that taketh his name in vain. A warning is added to this commandment. It's not a threat, nor is it a menace at all. But it is the statement of an axiom of truth. It's an eternal fact. It reveals an awful sanction. It's a solemn assertion. God will not hold a man guiltless that takes his name in vain. That adds to the importance of this commandment. I will not take time this morning, but if you would turn to the 19th chapter of the book of Deuteronomy, beginning at the 15th verse, you'll find the penalty that was given for those who did take God's name in vain. And as men there would perjure themselves, the death penalty was inflicted. May I say that you cannot think of anything more severe than that. Maurice, years ago, wrote, "I hold no commandment to be more permanent or more necessary for my nation and for me than this one." And this morning, we'd like to emphasize the importance of this third commandment. And first of all, let us see what the third commandment means. And let me give a little different translation of it. "Thou shalt not bring the name of Jehovah, thy Elohim, to a vanity or to emptiness. By your life," this commandment says, "or your speech, do not reduce God's name down to where it's meaningless to those that are round about you." Now, the names of God tell us something about the reality of God, that He's real. They tell us something about the character of God, about His wonderful attributes, that our God is holy, our God is righteous, our God is love, our God is merciful, our God is omnipotent and omniscient and omnipresent, our God is immutable. These names all tell out something about the wonder and the glory and the reality of our God. And Scripture attaches a great deal of significance and import to the name of God. You go back to the very beginning, after Cain had killed his brother Abel, and then Cain had been driven out from the presence of the Lord, you will find that at that very time that God raised up another seed, Seth. And we're told that when God raised him up and moved into this line, we read that then began man to call upon the name of the Lord. And then God's name meant a great deal. I wonder if you've ever realized that among the nation Israel, how important the name of God was. Over in Leviticus, the 24th chapter, the 16th verse, our translation reads like this: "He that blasphemeth the name of Jehovah, he shall surely be put to death." And actually, the Septuagint, which is the Greek translation made by Israel in about the 2nd century B.C., translated it like this: "He that nameth the name of the Lord shall surely be put to death." And that's the reason this morning that in the realm of scholarship, you will find that scholars disagree as to how Jehovah should be pronounced. That is the word translated Lord. Some want to call it Yahweh, some something else, and you can come up with about a half a dozen different translations. And somebody says, "Well, why can't you agree on the pronunciation of a word?" I'll tell you why. Israel did not pronounce it. And they actually forgot how to pronounce the name of the Lord. It was so holy among these people. What a commentary on the present hour where His name is mouthed in practically every sentence and sometimes even by Christians today. May I say to you that there is a tremendous importance given to the name of God in Scripture. You'll find over in the 91st chapter, or rather the 91st Psalm, and I'd like to read just one verse there this morning, "Because He hath set His love upon me, therefore will I deliver Him. I will set Him on high, because He hath known my name." And then in Malachi, the last book of the Old Testament, we read, "And they that feared the Lord thought upon his name. And then you will find in Psalm 9:10, where we read this morning, because he has known my name, and they that know thy name will put their trust in thee, for the Lord has not forsaken them that seek thee. May I say to you that the name of God became a wonderfully holy and significant to these people. Let me give just one other scripture. I don't want to be boring this morning or tedious. Listen to this. Hear ye this, O house of Jacob, which are called by the name of Israel, and are come forth out of the waters of Judah, which swear by the name of the Lord, and make mention of the God of Israel, but not in truth, nor in righteousness. And that, my friend, was to profane the name of God. The thing that Isaiah called to their attention, you mention his name, but not in truth, and not in righteousness. That was to blaspheme, that was to profane his name. And the New Testament sums it all up in the prayer that our Lord taught his disciples to pray, Hallowed be thy name. Now, Scripture does not treat lightly the name of God. This morning, I'd like to speak of three ways that men can take God's name in vain. You can take God's name in vain by profanity. You can take God's name in vain by perjury. You can take God's name in vain by perfidy. And this morning, we want to see all three of these. Now, I want this morning to deal with this with the gloves off, because this is a sin. It's the prevailing and popular vice of America today. That's profanity. It's like a creeping paralysis among a nation and in a society. It will eventually destroy the moral fiber of a nation, and it will corrupt the language of any people that take God's name in vain. And here is what George Washington had to say in his orderly book of August the 3rd, 1776. Will you listen to this? The general is sorry to be informed that the foolish and wicked practice of profane swearing, a vice hitherto little known in the American army, that's a strange statement today, isn't it, is growing into fashion. He hopes the officers will, by example as well as influence, endeavor to check it, and that both they and the man will reflect that we can have little hope of the blessing of heaven on our arms if we insult it by our impiety and profanity. Added to this, it's a vice so mean and low, without temptation, that every man of sense and character detests and despises it. Now, after the First World War, the floodgates of profanity were opened in America. And then, after World War II, it was given another boost and impetus. And today, it's become a popular sort of thing, so that it's more or less accepted today in the world. Some men are so ignorant, and their vocabularies are so impoverished, that they need to enrich their language with profanity. Others are so disgustingly insipid and unimpressive that they feel the need of a salty conversation with mouth-swelling oaths. Now, I'm not inferring this morning that all that use profanity are morons, however a good class are. But may I say to you that there are intelligent men and women who are addicted to this habit today. But we can certainly add this, when they use profanity, they do not need to use their intelligence. May I say to you that we are living in a day when men think they can take God's name in vain, and somehow or another, they're going to get by with it. I picked this up some time ago. Science seems to have made God unnecessary. Philosophy seems to have made God impossible. Psychology seems to have made God an illusion. Communism has made him an enemy of mankind. Capitalism has made him merely a convenience. And realistic novelists use him only to enlarge their vocabulary of profanity. It's in Shakespeare's Tempest that when Proserpo was able to capture the savage Caliban, that he taught him to speak. And this is what he said. You taught me language, and my profit on it is I know how to curse. And that's about all today seem to do, is to know how to curse. Robert Hall, one of the great preachers of the past, said this concerning profanity. It's difficult to account for a practice which gratifies no passion, promotes no interest, unless we ascribe it to a certain vanity of appearing superior to religious fear. Profanity is a symbol of spiritual sickness. It's a symbol of moral bankruptcy and breakdown. It reveals that there's a poison fountain somewhere, and I think that I can illustrate this with a very homely and ugly illustration. There is a dirty epithet that reflects upon a man's mother. It's an insult that no man will take. Back east, some time ago, a young man was talking to me at a filling station, and he called himself that several times in the conversation. Now, may I say, the fact that he said that of himself is no proof that his mother was a cheap and vulgar woman, but it was proof that he was a cheap and vulgar man to talk that way about his mother. Also, I remember when I was a boy, I don't think I was over 6 years of age, my dad ran a cotton gin, and I used to hang around as a boy the cotton gin, and I do not believe men ever get any more foul mouth than they do. And to this good day, I can remember what one man who got married, and he came back, and the fellas were kidding him. And I'll never forget till my dying day the vulgar, crude things he said about his wife. And even as a six-year-old boy, I despised him, and to this day I despise him. A man that will talk about his mother or his wife like that is low. And my friend, if it's low to speak about your mother and your sister or your wife like that, it's 10,000 times worse to speak about God like that. Somebody says, well, I do it, but I don't mean anything by it. Do you mean to tell me you're trifling with the Creator? Do you mean to tell me you're using language so loosely when God has said He'll not hold you guiltless? Do you believe it or don't you believe it? God says He'll not hold you guiltless if you take His name in vain. Now there is another common expression that men use today. They ask God to damn some person or something. Some men can't speak without doing that. May I say, to begin with, it's a prayer. And it's an awful prayer to ask God to damn some person. And may I say that when you use it, you misrepresent God. What an awful libel it is upon our holy God. My brother, this morning, God is not in the damning business. He's in the saving business. God is saving, not damning men. And this morning, if you are lost, you are lost because you choose to be lost. And if you walk out of this place or tune out the radio this morning, it's because you will to turn your back on God. God's will is that none should perish, but that all might come to the knowledge of the truth. Listen to Peter as he speaks yonder. Neither is there salvation in any other, for there is none other name under heaven given among man whereby we must be saved. It's not a name to damn anyone. It's the only name this morning that can save you. And this morning, profanity is condemned of God, and he says he'll not hold them guiltless. Then there's another way that men take God's name in vain, and that is by perjury. Elisha is, to my judgment, one of the greatest prophets of all. And Elisha went to Hazael, or rather, probably I should turn it around and say that Hazael came to Elisha. And when he came to Elisha, Elisha was weeping. Hazael asked Elisha, "Why are you weeping?" Well, he said, "The reason I'm weeping is because God has shown me that you are going to murder the king's sons. You're going to corrupt the people." And this man said, when he was brought to Elisha, he says, "Am I a dog that I should do this thing?" Let me read it to you in the scripture. "And Hazael said, 'Why weepeth my lord?' And he answered, 'Because I know that the evil thou wilt do unto the children of Israel. Their strongholds wilt thou set on fire, their young men wilt thou slay with the sword, and will dash their children, and rip up their women with child.' And Hazael said, 'But what, is thy servant a dog that he should do this great thing?'" I don't know whether Hazael was a dog or not, but he did that. He perjured himself. He came into the presence of God's prophet who had a revelation, and there in the very presence of this man, he perjured himself and he said, "I'll not do this," and at that very moment he'd planned to do it. That's to take God's name in vain. To ask God to witness to a lie seems to be almost an unpardonable sin, if there was an unpardonable sin. Even among the heathen, down through the centuries, they have always held that a man should never go against his oath. Philo, one of the great writers among the Greeks, wrote, "To invoke God to attest the truth of a lie is a most impious deed." And then he went on to say, speaking very personally, he says, "You ask God to bear witness to the truth of my lie. Aid me in my wrongdoing and help me in my crime." Friend, this morning, we may not use profanity, but it is possible that we have signed a confession in which we've agreed to do something and we've taken it lightly and have not done it. We have taken God's name in vain. Maybe we've accepted an office, and we are not performing the duties of that office. May I say to you, by that we take the name of God in vain. It may be that we promise to do something, and we have not made good. My friend, when you and I do that, it is nothing in the world but taking the name of the Lord thy God in vain. It's a practical atheism. It's to act as if God didn't hear you. It's act as if God didn't know. It's act as if God was not around when you said it. And may I say, for the benefit of those that think not, he said, "The eyes of the Lord are in every place, beholding the evil and the good." Solomon wrote that, and he found it was true. And then the psalmist wrote, "The Lord looketh from heaven. He beholdeth all the sons of men. From the place of his habitation, he looketh upon all the inhabitants of the earth." And then the writer to the Hebrews put it like this, "Neither is there any creature that's not manifest in his sight, but all things are naked and open under the eyes of him with whom we have to do." And then, finally, "For God shall bring every work into judgment, with every secret thing, whether it be good or whether it be evil." And he says, "The Lord will not hold him guiltless that taketh his name in vain." It's practical atheism. My friend, today to take an oath or to promise something in the Lord's work and then not make good. Then, my beloved, to live a lie is perjury, and it's to take God's name in vain. It's to say something or do something or to pretend something that we really are not at all. I heard of a donkey who suddenly became rich, and he felt he was too good to associate with the other donkeys. So he went to the beauty parlor, and he had his ears trimmed, and then had them pinned down. And then he started going with the horses. He was a little uncomfortable, but he didn't want to associate with donkeys. And then one day they called on him to sing. And the minute he did, he gave himself away and was driven from the presence of the horses because, you see, he was pretending to be something that he was not. That's perjury. That's taking God's name in vain. I picked this up out of the nursery rhyme from Mother Goose, and I'd like to pass this on to you. I used to enjoy reading this little poem. A jolly old sow once lived in a sty, and three little piggies had she. She waddled about saying, oi, oi, oi, while the little one said, wee, wee. My dear little brothers, said one of the brats, my dear little piggies, said he, let us all for the future say, oi, oi, oi. It's so childish to say, wee, wee. These three little piggies grew skinny and lean they might very well be, for somehow they couldn't say, oi, oi, oi, and they wouldn't say, wee, wee, wee. And after a while, these little pigs died. They all died a fellow D.C. from trying so hard to say oi, oi, oi when they only could say wee, wee. Old friend today, it's perjury. And it's to take God's name in vain to sing something or say something that we are not. That is to take God's name in vain. And then the last that we mentioned this morning, we take God's name in vain by perfidy. And by perfidy, we mean an act of violating faith, and it has a flippant and frivolous note to it, and it means a flippant and frivolous attitude toward God and the sacred things. The Lord Jesus Christ gave a parable, of two sons. And the father came and he said to the one, I want you to go work today in my vineyard. And the boy said, I will not go, though he's a son. Oh, the insolent indifference to the father of that boy. He's guilty of perjury. But later on, he went. But the second son, he smoothly and soothingly said, I go. But he did not. He perjured himself also, but more than that, he's guilty of perfidy. He was substituting a profession for practice. He treated as commonplace the things that were sacred, my beloved. It's to walk in the dirt, the holy will of his Father. That, my friend, is perfidy. That's what it means, to take the name of God in vain. This is what Dr. G. Campbell Morgan meant when he wrote, I'm more afraid of the blasphemy of the sanctuary than the blasphemy of the street. And this is it. It's to treat holy things as if they were everyday things. It's to leave the shoes on our feet in an impolite way when we're on holy ground. It's to be frivolous when we should not be frivolous. It's daily familiarity with worship, and it may breed contempt in our hearts, and it may breed a carelessness in our lives. Treating holy things as if they were everyday things My friend, this is the danger of church members. This is the danger of this poor preacher this morning. I constantly remind myself, when I come into this pulpit, I have never walked in here without reminding myself, this is where Dr. Torres stood. This is where Dr. McNeil stood. This is where Dr. Philpott stood. This is where Dr. Talbot stood. And I dare not stand here without being faithful to the trust that's given to me and remind myself this is a holy spot. And you dare not sit there and treat as flippant and frivolous the things of God unless you want to take his name in vain. To sit here slovenly, idly, unattentive, and dozing is to take God's name in vain. We need to teach our children today that there's something shocking about levity and vanity and irreverence in God's presence. Oh, to sing praises here in a meaningless fashion, to make bold promises here that we do not intend to keep, to go out and contradict them by our lives. Prayer without practice is blasphemy. Praise without worship is taking God's name in vain. We might well ask ourselves, why am I here today? Have you come here for a low motive? Have you come here for show, for pretense, for performance? Or have you come here to worship God? Our Lord says, in that day there are going to be those that will say to me, Lord, Lord, in thy name we've cast out demons, in thy name we've done many wonderful things, and I'll say to you, I don't know you. Trifle with God here is serious. God says, I'll not hold you guiltless if you take my name in vain. And when we do, even here and now, our spiritual life ebbs out. We are bleeding spiritually. We become numb and lifeless, and our conscience become seared with a hot iron, and we come into God's presence, and we walk out of God's presence, and we're never affected, and our lives are never transformed. That, my friend, is worse than swearing on the street, and to take the name of Jesus and not be saved. That is to take his name in vain, to sing about him and talk about him here. And God says, thou shalt call his name Jesus, for he'll save his people from their sins, and he hasn't saved you. That's blasphemy. You say, preacher, that's a strong message. Yes, it is. Somebody needs to declare it today, because a great many people are blaspheming God's name. A great many are taking his name in vain. My friend, this morning, do you dare stand and look in the face of heaven and say today, oh God, I have never blasphemed your name. I have never taken your name in vain. If you can do that, then you can get into heaven on this commandment at least. But my brother, my sister this morning, I don't believe you can if you're honest. You look down in your heart today. You have to say, I've taken his name in vain. What are you going to do? Going to be saved by keeping the Ten Commandments? My brother this morning, like that poor publican who stood off at a distance and beat upon his breast and said, God be merciful to me, a sinner. And you know, he didn't really say it quite that way. He said, oh God, for me a publican, if there was only a mercy seat. You see, he'd been shut out from the one in the temple. He turned his back on God and he couldn't get in. But this morning, oh, I'm glad to tell you, he's already made a mercy seat for every sinner, for you and for me and for everyone. And what we want and what we need today is mercy. And God is prepared to extend mercy if we're honest with him. If we're willing to come and say, Lord, I've fallen short of thy glory. I cast myself upon thy mercy. And he says, come now, Let us reason together, saith the Lord. Though your sins be as scarlet, they shall be white as snow. Though they be red like crimson, they shall be as wool. Because the blood of Jesus Christ, God's Son, cleanses from all sin. Even the sin of taking his name in vain.
0: What a powerful message from Dr. McGee. The third commandment reminds us that God's name isn't ordinary, never to be treated casually. His name is holy because he is holy. If this message has stirred questions in your heart, what it means to know God personally, we would love to help. 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And if you're already riding along with us on the Bible bus, let me encourage you, don't make Sunday your only stop. Our daily journey through the Bible is really the heart of this ministry. It's a steady 5-year trip through the whole Word of God with Dr. McGee as our faithful guide, one chapter at a time, one day at a time. And if this message reminded you how practical and relevant God's Word really is, then join us during the week as we continue this journey together. 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I'm Steve Schwetz, and until we meet again, I leave you with this prayer from Psalm 19:14. 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Amen.

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0: Karen Head of the Treasure Coast invites the whole family out for our Walk for Life Family Fun Day on October the 10th, 2026. 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

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Let us live boldly in the hands of God, beloved. But remember, don't tell a lost world that Jesus loves them until you're ready to love them too. For more information, call 772-341-8271.

0: 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God bless you all for being such an inspiration in our life. Thank you. Bye-bye.
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1: Hi, this is Penny Cook with Pursuing Prayer for America. This time, let's pray these scriptures for God's victory. Oh Lord, we praise you for your mighty deeds and unsurpassed greatness. You are our strength, our rock, our fortress, and our deliverer. We ask you to be with America to fight against our enemies and give us the victory. We know that America's battle is not against flesh and blood enemies, but the rulers of the darkness and their evil spirits in heavenly places. But they are subject to us because of your name. For you are the Lord of heaven's armies, the King of glory, strong and mighty, invincible in battle. As we pray, help us not to fear, but to remember you are great and awesome. As we fight for our brothers and sisters, our sons and daughters, our spouses and our homes. Praise you, Lord, that we need not fear as we stand against the enemy with our prayers, your word, and your armor as our weapons and our defense. Remind us that if we turn away from you, we cannot succeed, for our success comes from you alone. Thank you that you are faithful to those who are faithful, and that you guard them against the evil one. With you, we can come against any army, scale any wall, because greater is he who is within us than he who is in the world. With you, we can push back our adversaries. Through your name, we can tread down those who rise up against us. For you bring justice to victory. We thank you, Almighty God, Lord of heaven's armies, that you have given us the victory through our Lord Jesus Christ. We pray in Jesus' triumphant name. Amen and amen.

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God bless all of you at WCNO. I try to listen up here in the Fort Pierce area. I really enjoy the Grace Emmanuel Church and also Charles Stanley. I'm so glad that you broadcast his messages, too. God bless all of you and have you in my thoughts and prayers, all that you do. And thank you for the good music that you provide, too. Have a good week ahead. Pray for the seniors like me and all this nation. God bless you.

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Welcome to Constitutional Conversations. I'm Dr. Brenda McMenamin. Why is it so important to understand the Constitution? Understanding the heritage and history that

0: ever matter between God and individuals, and therefore no man or men can impose any religious test without invading the essential prerogatives of our Lord Jesus Christ. Ministers first assumed this power under the Christian name, and then Constantine approved of the practice when he adopted the profession of Christianity as an engine of state policy. And let the history of all nations be searched from that day to this, and it will appear that the most imposing of religious tests hath been the greatest engine of tyranny in the world. Iredell asked, how is it possible to exclude any set of men without taking away that principle of religious freedom which we ourselves so warmly contend for? This is the foundation on which persecution has been raised in every part of the world, but it is never to be supposed that the people of America will trust their dearest rights to persons who have no religion at all, or a religion materially different from their own. It would be happy for mankind if religion was permitted to take its own course and maintain itself by the excellence of its own doctrines. The divine author of our religion never wishes for its support by worldly authority. Johnson explained, it appears to me that it would have been dangerous if Congress could intermeddle with the subject of religion. True religion is derived from a much higher source than human laws. When any attempt is made by any government to restrain men's conscience, no good consequence can possibly follow. May the church rise up to teach his word, to make disciples who can powerfully apply his principles to self and civil government. In Jesus' name, amen.
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Parenthood of the Treasure Coast invites the whole family out for our Walk for Life Family Fun Day on October the 10th, 2026. 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

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Let us live boldly in the hands of God, beloved. But remember, don't tell the lost world that Jesus loves them until you're ready to love them too. For more information, call 772-341-8271.

Baruch Hashem Adonai, blessed is the name of the Lord. This is Cynthia West with For Such a Time as This. My brother, my sister, may I declare scripture over you? Ephesians chapter 1, verse 18. And with Paul, I pray that the eyes of your heart, the very center and core of your being, may be enlightened, flooded with light by the Holy Spirit, so that you will know and cherish the hope, the divine guarantee, the confident expectation to which he has called you, the riches of his glorious inheritance in the saints. And so that you will begin to know what the immeasurable and unlimited and surpassing greatness of his active spiritual power is in us who believe. Child of God, you are precious in his sight. I pray that you will be contagious with the word of God. And you, Christian, I remind you, Matthew chapter 28, verse 18, the Great Commission. Now the 11 disciples went to Galilee, to the mountain which Jesus had designated. And when they saw him, they worshipped him. But some doubted. Jesus came up and said to them, "All authority, all power of absolute rule in heaven and on earth has been given to me. Go, therefore, and make disciples of all nations. Help the people to learn of me, believe in me, and obey my words, baptizing them in the name of the Father, and of the Son, and of the Holy Spirit, teaching them to observe everything that I have commanded you, and lo, I am with you always, remaining with you perpetually, even to the end of the age." And if you would like Jesus to be your Lord and Savior, ask with me now. Holy Spirit, please show me Jesus, and let Jesus be seen in me. Now Holy Spirit will do the rest. I pray God's divine protection and guidance over President Donald J. Trump, his cabinet and his advisors and everyone and everything pertaining to them. And if you would like to join me and our ministry for prayer, worship and the word, please come to 1006 West Midway Road, Fort Pierce, Florida 34982 at 7 p.m. every second and fourth Wednesday of the month, and allow Holy Spirit to move in your life. I look forward to seeing you there. Hallelujah. The eagle soars in his rightful place, and the lion roars over Israel, and the lion heart of England walks on solid ground of the UK. So we say to the United States of America and Israel and the United Kingdom, God bless you and keep you. May the Lord make his face shine upon you and be gracious to you. The Lord turn his face toward you and give you peace. Hallelujah. Shalom, shalom.

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1: We're going to start by going to 1 Corinthians, and I'd like you to join me in chapter 11, and then we're going to go to chapter 4, kind of out of sequence there. 1 Corinthians chapter 11 and 1 Corinthians chapter 4. In chapter 11, we're going to be looking at verse 1 and maybe a few previous verses. In chapter 4, we're going to be looking at verses 14 through 16 in the context of those. 1 Corinthians chapter 11, we really need to bump ahead of that a bit into chapter 10, but let me read verse 11. The New Living Translation says, "And you should follow my example, just as I follow Christ." Now, your translation may read a little bit differently, but there is a word of challenge that God is speaking through the apostle, and he's saying that those who would read, those who would listen, that they should follow his example as he followed Christ. There are people in your life, in your family, in your work community, in your neighborhood, and maybe sitting next to you this morning that are watching your life. They are followers. They may be leaders as well, but they are followers. And as I was studying over this a few weeks ago, actually I was on the back porch up in the mountains and I was just in prayer, and God was stirring this thought inside of me that God is doing a work in our individual lives wherein others will see Christ in an undeniable, unexplainable way that will be absolutely convincing to them that Jesus is Lord and the Son of God. I desire to live that kind of a life. How about you? A life that is empowered by God in such a way that those who know us are absolutely convinced that God is in our life. Years ago, I was working at Scripps at the time. It used to be known as the Stuart News. Any of you remember the Stuart News? Goes back a while. Stuart News, was working at the Stuart News, and my boss one morning said to me, "Jonathan, it's evident that you are very religious." I didn't know how to take that. Maybe you've had someone give you a compliment like that, and she meant it as a compliment. "I see that you are very religious, very religious." I trust that, and actually the conversation went, it took off from there, and that was an open door to share with her my God story and to invite her to move her faith beyond religious experience into personal encounter with God. Because she too had a church background. She grew up being taught the Word of God, Sunday school, the stories of God. She knew those. And she was a person of faith. Did not necessarily have any knowledge of God desiring to move inside of her life and dwell there. But I remember in that conversation, she said, "Well, God seems to be very real to you." How many of you have a real God that's very real to you? She said, "God seems to be very real to you." How many want other people to see that God is really real in your life? And she said, "Why is that? Why is that?" What an open door. What an open door. And I trust and I pray that every one of our lives will cause others who are around us to be curious and to acknowledge that God is there. I remember the conversation that day. It got to the point where the discussion was, how do you know God is real? How do you know that? How do you know that God is in you? How do you know that God is working in your life? And I shared with her that, to me, God was more real than she was. I said, you are standing here, I can see you, we're talking, we're communicating, and I am blessed to work under your leadership, and I appreciate that, you're gifted to do what you do, but I must tell you that I am here serving God, not you. The better I serve God, the better I will serve you, but I am here serving God first. And we had a lot of discussions about that. And over the years, I've had different people at the cemetery for, I don't know, 20-some years. We had annual Christmas Eve candlelight services. And people would come up and they'd say things like this, Pastor, that was a nice prayer you said. Maybe coming from a background where prayers were read. Nothing wrong with reading a prayer. I want to make sure that I don't make light of that. There's nothing wrong with you reading a scripture as a prayer and praying a scripture, or finding maybe in a book prayers that availeth much and reading one of those as a prayer from your heart to God. But at any time in those public gatherings when someone has said that to me, that was a nice prayer you said. I've always been mindful of the fact that we who are in relationship are not simply saying a prayer, but we are communicating from the depths of our heart in a real and passionate and living way. When the apostle said this, follow me. You're not sure where you're going? Follow me. You've just heard about Christ? Follow me. You're just learning. You're just learning. You've just started reading the Word of God? Then follow me. You've been serving God for many years? Follow me. You've experienced great things in God. You've been in His presence. You've worshiped. You've encountered God in a powerful way. Follow me as I follow Christ. Now I want to encourage you this morning to know that this message today is not about condemnation, but it's about the call of God to press forward, go onward, and to realize the importance of your life. We're going to look at another passage of Scripture in 1 Corinthians. 1 Corinthians chapter 10 gives us the context of that statement where Paul says, you should follow my example just as I follow Christ. Earlier, he had been talking about communion, had been talking about those who receive the elements of the Lord's table without really understanding what that is all about, and how that our lives should be consistent with a testimony that Jesus is living inside of us. Now go with me to 1 Corinthians chapter 4. And I like to bring some parallels of scriptures together when we're looking at biblical truth. 1 Corinthians chapter 4, look at verse 14. I'm not writing these things to shame you, but to warn you as my beloved children. Sounds like a father speaking, doesn't it? For even if you had 10,000 others to teach you about Christ, you have only one spiritual father. It's an interesting statement, isn't it? How many good biblical teachers are there in the world today? There's thousands. How many good biblical preachers are there in the world today? There's thousands. How many scholars are there? There are thousands, I'm sure, in the world today. Paul says that even if you had 10,000 others to teach you about Christ, you could have that many, 10,000, to teach you about Christ. Paul says you have only one spiritual father. Listen to what he says. For I became your father in Christ Jesus when I preached the good news to you. So I ask you, look at verse 16, I ask you to follow my example and do as I do. Now, aren't you glad we started in 1 Corinthians chapter 11 where Paul said, follow me as I follow Christ. He's not setting himself up as God. And he's not saying, I get it all perfect. In fact, the Apostle Paul is one of the ones in the Word of God, maybe the one who most clearly says, I struggle in my flesh on a regular basis, and every day I have to bring my flesh back to God and say, God, take control of this flesh. Now, you may be a lot more spiritual than Paul, and if you are, you can say amen, and you can come and finish this message too. Because I too live in a house of clay, and I too am challenged and tempted and tested. And when the Apostle Paul says, what, you think only others struggle, others burn with lust, others have issues in their life? Paul said, I struggle with all of those. And yet Paul is saying, my imperfections do not hinder you from finding Christ in my life. What does the devil say? He will speak into your life and say, you're disqualified because you're not such a great person of faith. You're not such a great follower of Jesus Christ. The Apostle Paul did not have the opinion that he needed to promote his perfection. He had the opinion that he needed to promote the perfection of Christ and say, in spite of my imperfections, you cannot miss the fact, if you follow me, that I'm a follower of Jesus Christ. I want to encourage you this morning to not be discouraged by any of the struggles or battles or repeating wars that you are having or have had in your life. I want to encourage you to know that the apostle said something you can say as well. Follow me as I follow Christ. I don't want you to see yourself as some in the Word of God saw themselves as a worm. I'm just like a little worm. Remember those spies, they went into the land, they came back and said, well, it's a beautiful place that God has for us, but we're never going to be able to get there because there's giants there. And in every one of our lives, the enemy would love to keep the giants breathing. But I want to encourage you this morning to know that you are on task, a representative of Jesus Christ, and God is able in your life to destroy those giants and to bring you into His land of promise. And your witness is absolutely imperative for the gospel to advance and the kingdom to be established in the hearts of people. And everybody said, amen. Amen. It's not by might. Help me. But by my Spirit saith the Lord of hosts. It's not by the brains. It's not by all the intellect. It's not by yesterday's experiences. But it's by the indwelling power of the Holy Spirit that is in your life this morning. And if you have not been baptized in the Holy Spirit, you have been touched, you have been anointed, but you have not been baptized in the Holy Spirit, I want to call you to say, right now, God, baptize me, fill me. I want to be totally filled to overflowing with the anointing and power of God in my life. Because that's what God has for you. Right, Fred? This is what God has for His church. Hallelujah. So, I ask you to follow my example and do as I do, follow me as I follow Christ. Now, I wasn't here on Father's Day, but it isn't really a Father's Day message, but I was thinking about fathers, but I'm also thinking about all of you this morning. I'd like you to turn with me to Psalm 101. Psalm 101. And in Psalm 101, we're just going to kind of read that psalm and look at that for a moment. Is there a hallelujah in the house this morning? Hallelujah. Praise God. Praise God. Psalm 101. Psalm 101. This psalm, as many of the psalms, starts out with the importance of singing, worship, and it is personal. And the psalmist is David. Do you see that at the top of the psalm? You will see some of the psalms are by other writers. Inspired of the Holy Spirit, I will sing of your love and justice. I will praise you, Lord, with songs. So that sounds like a worship experience, doesn't it? want to remind you that when John is having an encounter with God in the book of Revelation, what he did was he presented himself on the Lord's Day. And then God knew what to do with what he presented. That's part of our coming together, is it not? You realize this is the Lord's Day. It's not the Sabbath. The Sabbath was yesterday. But this is the Lord's Day. Why is it called the Lord's Day? Anybody know why it's called the Lord's Day? The first day of the week was the day of resurrection. It was the day of resurrection. The Sabbath is a day of resting. The first day of the week is a day of work and works, the working of God. And this was on the Lord's Day that he presented himself to God. He's in worship. And we come together to worship as well. Now, so David in this psalm, he starts out with a personal declaration, proclamation. I will do this. Did you come in this morning saying, I will sing of God's love and justice this morning? I will do it. Now, I know some of you, many of you are more disciplined maybe in the mind, but I know that in my mind, I can be thinking about something else while my mouth is going. And I can even be singing and not thinking about what I'm singing. And so I want to just stop for a moment and say, when we come together for worship, don't be shocked if maybe we just sing one song 10 times. I know we don't normally do that. And you're going to say, oh no, Pastor, I'll be so bored if we sing the same song 10 times. Why would we do that? Because these songs are calling us to recognize the greatness of our God. Not to look at our clock and say, wow, that was 15 minutes. What? I've got things to do. I believe it's important for us when we come together to worship that we pause for a moment and say, why am I here? I'm not here because I was born again back someday and I'm looking forward to fire insurance going to take me to heaven. I'm here because right now God wants to release from His presence by His Holy Spirit a fresh move in my life, a fresh operation of His Word and His work in me. You do recognize that, right? And so I remember practicing when I was in college, traveled with a group of guys, used to call them quartets. I know you younger people don't know what a quartet is. We used to have those, but we practiced and practiced and practiced. And the director, he would sit down in his chair while we were practicing. And he would go, We're practicing. And he'd do things like stick his finger up his nose. And then he would get to taking a drink. He'd have a drink there. He'd drink out of his drink. He'd rustle papers. If he'd had a cell phone, he would have been on his cell phone. And we're trying to practice. And he's saying, minister to me, boys. Minister to me, boys. Minister to me, boys. And then he would go to all these different things. And one day he said to us, he said, now boys, you're learning your parts well. You've learned the words, but you haven't got the message. Because when you get the message is not by your voice, but it's going to be by the Spirit. And you are going to see what you're singing, and you're going to enter into it, and it's going to become alive in you. And so when we come together to worship, if we are going to welcome the presence of God, we need to separate ourselves from all of those things. And he went on to say, wherever you go to minister, you're going to find people that are doing all kinds of other things other than worshiping. Some will be going to the restroom, some will be talking, some will be passing gum, some will be sleeping. What are you going to do? He said, you can be up leading the choir and not be worshiping. Or you can be in the congregation and not be worshiping. You can be on top of the mountain and worship God, but you can also be in the deepest valley and worship God. You can be at a point in your life where everything is going great, or you can be at a point in your life where everything is falling apart. But in both places, if you will set your mind on the Lord and ask Him to awaken in you a holy desire and a holy understanding of what He wants to say, it will transform your season of pursuit of God. Everybody said, amen. Amen. Smile. It's so good to smile. Amen. So then He said this. He said, when you are ministering, find someone that's getting it and look at them. Because there's a danger to reflect what you're looking at. He said, so if you're looking at things that are discouraging, if you're feeding on things that are discouraging, if you're feeding on things other than what the Holy Spirit is wanting to say right now, then you are going to be giving out of what you are feeding on. So He said, when you get up to minister, find somebody that is alive in God, even if it's just one grandma, and look at her and smile at her and reflect what God is doing in her life. And I want to encourage you this morning. I've heard other pastors say that. If you smile, I'll probably smile more. And if you are free in the Spirit and you're encouraging the move of the Holy Spirit, I'll be able to speak better because you're going to pull it and you're going to be an open vessel to receive. Amen. Y'all still with me? Worship. It's important. It is really important. I wonder how many of you, even in your car sometimes, maybe you have a playlist, maybe you have the radio on, but there's a sweet Spirit of God that just moves in and touches your heart. And you're just lifted up. You forget about maybe the agenda of the day. You forget about, you know, the bills that have to be paid. You forget about all of that. And for a few moments, you're just in the presence of God and God is talking to you. I want to encourage you to prepare your hearts when you come to worship so you're able to receive. And as you come, nothing wrong with grabbing a coffee, nothing wrong with saying hello to a lot of friends. But I would encourage you as we come together to pause, grab a seat. It wouldn't hurt my feelings if some of you just kneeled down or sat down quietly and called upon God to come and move in a fresh way, show up, show off in the gathering so we can experience the presence of God. Is that all right with you all? Y'all still with me? You at Psalm 101? Okay, good, good. This is going to be fast. Get ready. How you know David was a worshiper? He was a worshiper. He was a musician. He worshiped God. So, what do we see? These are some core values that he establishes in his life. He says, I will be praising you, God. I will be singing to you, God. And then he said, I will be not careless, but I will be careful. I will be careful to live what kind of a life? This is before Jesus, right? He's wanting to please God. He's wanting to live a life that is God-honoring. And he said, I will be careful. These are core values that he establishes in his life. I want you to meditate on these. Take these with you as you leave this morning. I will be careful to live a blameless life. Say blameless. Blameless. Does blameless mean that the devil can't charge you with anything? Does blameless mean that you're perfect? What does blameless mean to you? Is it possible to live a blameless life? Is it possible to walk with the Lord in such a way to where Romans 8 is true? There is therefore now no condemnation. Because as soon as God

0: blameless life. The psalmist, as a worshiper, said, I will live a blameless life when you come to my aid. Can't do it alone. Then he said, I will live a life of integrity. Integrity above reproach. Where? My own house. Does it matter? Does it matter how we live around those who know us best? Wow. Any of you ever seen a chameleon? We used to have them. I don't see chameleons around much anymore, but when I was a kid, we had tons of chameleons. Did you ever put them on a brown stick and they turn brown? Put them on a green leaf and they turn green. They are where they are. That is what they are. But the psalmist said, he said, I will lead a life of integrity. I will not adapt to my circumstances. I will live a life of integrity. I like to think of it this way. Instead of being a thermometer that simply reads the condition of the room, be a thermostat that sets the condition of the room. May we do that in Jesus' name. I will lead a life of integrity in my own home. Mary Brown, years ago, we were at a Women's Aglow conference back in those days, just learning about the Holy Spirit. I remember her saying, she said, you are no more spiritual in the church than you are in front of your refrigerator. I said, oh, Jesus, help me. But I believe it's true. I believe it's true. What we are at home is who we are in public as well. And so may the Lord do a deep work in our life. I will refuse to look at anything vile and vulgar. Boy, that's tough, isn't it? I think the King James says, I will set no evil thing before my eyes or something like that, right? So I refuse to look at anything vile and vulgar. That means it was a core value of his. And we cannot determine what may show up in front of our eyes, but we can determine what we do with it. And so the psalmist said, I will refuse to look at anything vile, vulgar. I hate crooked dealings. I will have nothing to do with them. I'm not going to get involved in cutting corners. I will reject perverse ideas and stay away from every evil. I will not tolerate people who slander their neighbors. Wow. This was a pretty strong to-do list for a First Testament follower of God. I will not endure conceit and pride. I will keep a protective eye on the godly so they may dwell with me in safety. And only those who are above reproach will be allowed to serve me. I will not allow deceivers to serve me, and liars will not be allowed to enter my presence. Sounds like he was careful who he hung out with. Not a bad idea for us either, isn't it? Is it? My daily task will be to ferret out criminals. He's king, so he's saying that's my job. My job is to address evil, to locate and remove, expose, hold accountable the criminals, and free the city of the Lord from their grip.
1: If you have not accepted Jesus Christ as your personal Savior, you can do so today. Please pray this simple prayer with me. Lord Jesus, I believe that you are Christ, the Son of the living God, that you died for my sins. I am a sinner. I need a Savior. Lord Jesus, come into my heart and be Lord of my life today. I ask this all in Jesus' name, and fill me with your wonderful Holy Spirit. Amen.
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exalt you, Jesus. 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